solid like a rock. The mother, father figure. Somebody's had too much to thank. Send your mother home, your neighbor.

All right, we're going to take a short pause for the cause. 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Got some good guests in the house here. So the blues guys are in. We're going to do a little blues in the next set. It's Dave Spavaldi here. Don't forget to pick up a CD. Only $29.95, right? Yeah. Eric Zee on guitar. Frank Cook on bass. Lev Schneider. And I'm Bo. 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Thank you. Drink your Tanqueray. Till you begin to pray. It was Tanqueray night earlier. Yeah, what a cop out. They stop at 9. 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Let's keep the Tanqueray on the go here. You know, what the hell's the story here? Right? Can't even begin to tell you about that gin. Yeah.

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0: you guys should stick together. 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
1: Okay, I'd like to test. We need a little test a little bit more. There you go. I'd like to welcome all to Club Havana this evening. It's Paradise once again.

Thank you very much. See you next week. It's late at night, and I grab the boat so tight. Look, so release.

shot.

WETA is pleased to announce the return of the Gene Shepherd Show. For the time being, you'll be able to hear Shepherd once a week, 6:30 Wednesday nights. We hope you enjoy the fact that Shepherd is back on the air in the Washington area, and we'd welcome your comment. By mail, please. And I repeat that, by mail, please. If you have something you'd like to say regarding Gene Shepherd, please send us a note to Shepherd, care of WETA, Post Office Box 2626, Washington, D.C., 20013. And I'll repeat that address at the end of the program. Now, here's Gene Shepherd.

0: Hey, you know, there's a new thing in the world, and I'm pleased. we're just giving you this as a straw in the wind. For those of you I think one of the things that people, my friends, people, you know, that you see and that you hear on television, that you know on radio and so on, they keep thinking that everything that happens in the world that is, say, decadent or whatever it might be, is an American thing. In other words, I mean, you just don't know human nature if you think that. In other words, I was having a big argument with a guy one day. He says, you know, this car-loving culture of ours, the American hang-up on cars, that's so, he's never been to Rome. Romans really do love their cars. I mean, Americans don't. Americans leave them out in the rain, and they bash in the sides. They write stuff on the back in four-letter words. You don't see that. Why? The most common sight in Rome are a bunch of elegant guys dressed in $700 suits out dusting their cars with feather dusters while they're waiting for their dates to arrive. Oh, yes! Oh, somebody said, well, look at the problems. This senator is having this affair with this woman and this one. That's, oh, I don't know what's happening in American culture. Are you trying to tell me that Attila the Hun was American? Takes a little while for you to think that deep thought through. But are you trying to tell me that, no. Uh-uh. Would you please, we'd like to salute the latest report on hanky-panky in high places from England. And England, of course, ever since the days of Henry VIII and before, in fact, ever since the days of Mordred, has been specializing in hanky. What do you think Chaucer is about? All this hanky-panky. Would you please?
1: And now, this is Sir Geoffrey Pippin Brown, bringing you today's British Broadcasting Corporation third program salute to the Ulster of the week. There will, by God, always be an England. Everywhere the Englishman goes, he brings courage, he brings character, and he brings Englishness. So tonight, the British Broadcasting Corporation, as part of its continuing series, presents a salute to an outstanding British Ulster. A Britisher who has seen wars, who has seen peace, the rise and the fall of the Empire, and is still in there, as we say today, punching. We now salute today a Labour peer 76 years old, a Labour peer who was just recently acquitted in the courts by a magistrate. And I quote tonight from the official court report. A magistrate decided yesterday that Lord Whig did not go. In fact, the actual fact of it is he did, but he was acquitted. He did go curb crawling in Mayfair one night last September, and as he curb-crawled, he accosted women. But the 76-year-old Labour peer was acquitted of insulting behavior, and the magistrate pointed out that curb-crawling is not in itself illegal. And we quote here the magistrate, a man of great good common sense. We quote, "It may be highly objectionable, but it is not a chargeable offense," said Mr. Lawrence Tobin, magistrate of Wells Street Court. He did not believe Lord Whig's strenuous denials, and he commended Sergeant Peter McNulty, who arrested this great Labour peer in the act itself of curb crawling. And as Lord Whig left the court, he said, "I am going to appeal this." At that point, the judge says, "Sir, you cannot appeal an acquittal. You are acquitted. However, I do not believe you. You did indeed go curb-crawling, and you did indeed accost women in the pursuit of that curb-crawling." And now we quote what actually happened. Sergeant McNulty said that he watched Lord Whig approach women, six of them, in fact, between 11 and 11:20 p.m. on Friday, September 17th. At least one woman appeared hostile, and in fact objected, and swung her handbag at the Lord. Did this stop him? No, he continued on to the other five, accosting as he curb-crawled. Lord Wigg, however, said he had been merely driving around the area, looking for a newspaper seller, perhaps to buy a late newspaper at Marble Arch. In fact, he wished to buy an early edition of a morning newspaper and certainly was not looking for unaccompanied women. However, Constable McNulty took issue and said that six women at least were approached by Lord Kerr. In fact, as he did so, he did it with loud and often objectionable gestures, calling attention to his behavior. And that in itself became offensive to passers-by who were leaving fashionable theaters in the area. Nevertheless, he was acquitted, since he had given long and illustrious, certainly distinguished service to the realm. And we say, here in this corner, if I may editorialize, a 76-year-old man who curb-crows and accosts six unfamiliar women on the street is not a man who is entirely bad. A little of that music, please, son. So tonight, we would like to suggest to you that at least there is one Englishman in all this realm who has not succumbed to what we call the Lavender Revolution. He is a man of uncompromising heterosexual tendencies, and he continues bravely. Tonight's salute to Lord Wigg was brought to you by the British Broadcasting Corporation's Third Programming. Remember our slogan on this show, there will always, by God, be in England. We will fight them through the hedgerows. We will fight them with blood, sweat, and tears. Stay tuned for Lady Augusta Watkins Glen and her superb program on mosses of Northern England.
0: Hold it there, gang. So I just thought you ought to know that our various congressmen are not the only one out there doing a little pinching. Well, now, wait a minute. Curb, by the way, in England is spelled with a K. It's K-E-R-B. And to curb crawl is a phrase we do not use here. Curb crawling, roughly, is cruising. That's the American term for he's out, you know, looking for a little action. And that's called, he wasn't actually crawling. If you do not know your English terminology, of course, this is always the problem. Englishmen don't quite understand us, and we don't understand their slang. And I'm sure a lot of you thought he was out there crawling around in the curbs there. Well, when you go pub crawling, do you go on all fours? Or haven't you ever heard the term pub crawl? Well, that's, of course, when you read the Post. They don't have elegant terms like that, but Craig Claiborne uses terms like pub crawling. And that really means one is going from one pub to the other until one finally gets a snootful and you're poured into a cab. Now, they don't actually pour you in. It's a figure of speech. And so in England, to curb crawl. Now, you know, you read this. Now, the minute I read this, I think it's a great story. And here he is. He's a peer and a lord and all that. And he's out there doing his thing. And I like the judge's line to him. Sir, one cannot appeal an acquittal. That's true. Makes sense. If he appeals the acquittal, he's liable to get a reversal. And then he's going to be in the old tank. However, reading this thing, though, I've read this. I thought, oh, wow, that reminds me of one of my most totally embarrassing moments. And it had nothing to do with me personally. It had to do with reading. I don't know whether there are anybody out, if there's anyone out there listening who is, you know, people ask me, and this has been asked, when I say people, generally people who are interviewer types, ordinary walking around people never ask questions like this, but often an interviewer type will say to you, what writer influenced you as a writer? Well, you know, It's always easy to pick out something really elegant, you know, come on with it. Have you noticed that any time anybody is asked in one of these very nervous journals about what so-and-so recommends to give somebody else for Christmas, it's always some incredible thing like War and Peace. It's, You know, something like Tristram Shandy, something. Yeah, they're always doing this because that betrays the elegance of the person who's being talked about. So you always do these things. Somebody will call you up and say, say, Shepard, what's the greatest book you ever read? Well, you have to say something like Moby Dick or, you know, you just got to. Because after all, you've got to keep up with Norman Mailer, who will say something like that. Some guys are unabashed in that kind of junk. But to be honest with you, as a writer, I was influenced. We all are influenced. There's no way for you to escape being an influence, of being influenced. Now, that doesn't mean you copy somebody. An influence, you see, is somebody you admire very much at a very tender age. To be influenced later in life borders on plagiarism. That's a big different thing there. But when you're a kid, you see, what you read as a kid often really influences you tremendously. Now, I know that many of you aren't readers, so you didn't read as a kid, so you don't have that problem. You weren't influenced by anything but, TV comics or something. But there are kids who are readers. Now, incidentally, I was not the kind of reader who stopped doing everything else and read. That's a whole different game. There were two kinds of readers when I was a kid. There was the little thin kid that stayed at home and read incessantly and spent his Saturdays going to movies. He grew up to be Joel Siegel. there's the other kind of kid that used to just read for kicks, and he did it without any desire to escape from the world. He just read. He read, and he did all the rest of it. He played second base and then came home and read. But generally, readers don't do that. You're either or in that world. And at a very tender age, another kid put me onto this reading. I mean, this particular writer. Now, up to this point, I'd been reading stuff like the Oz books. I read things like the Tick-Tock Man of Oz. You know, everybody knows about Dorothy and the Wizard of Oz, but I'm one of the guys that know about the Pumpkinhead of Oz. Do you know about that one? All right. Who knows about the Tick-Tock Man of Oz? Tick-Tock and the Land of Oz. It was called T-I-K-T-O-K. These were great Oz stories. So I read every last Oz story, and I was really into that. Well, then one day, this guy who was about 2 or 3 years older than I was, and I really admired him because he built radios. You know, he really did this stuff. One day, I met him in the library, and he says, "Have you ever read this?" And he hands me this book, which came from the adult section, where the real stuff was. And it was then that I met my future once and always influence. Okay. Now, who is the writer? Who does that incident of Lord Wiggs remind you of? Now, if you've read any of this guy's work, you immediately know, because his work is filled with all kinds of doddering peers who are always doing incredible stuff, and they're dim-witted nephews. And he writes about England, or did write about England. Who was he? And I didn't even think of it as England. I just thought it was very, very funny stuff. And I had no idea that I was to become, here I was reading this stuff and laughing like crazy, and I was to become later the member of a cult, which is now still in full blown. And most of the people in the cult, I'm afraid, discovered it later. But I was reading this stuff when I was a kid. And we would wait at the library. Miss Easter, the librarian, would say, "Oh, he's come out with a new book. And it'll be in probably in a week. And when it comes in, I'll save it for you." And we used to wait. Luckily, this guy was unbelievably prolific. He wrote about 200 books. And we used to wait every couple of 6 months or so for a new book by this guy. And one day, I'll tell you what happened to me one day. I picked up one of his novels. He wrote novels. He did not write essays, nothing. He wrote novels. And one day, I am sitting in a study hall. Now, you know study halls. We had this Mr. Wilson, who was the study hall teacher. He actually was a history teacher, but he had this study hall. And we'd come in there. It was in the cafeteria. And the cafeteria, they had these great big study halls in the cafeteria. Like, there'd be about 300 kids all sitting around in these tables in the cafeteria. And it was like fifth period in the day. It was a period or so after lunch. And it was called study. Do you remember when you went to study hall? Did they call them study hall around here? Study hall. Okay. So we had a study hall. Well, the study hall was a curious place. You know, you were supposed to come in there and do your work there. and homework, which I did mostly. I never took homework home. I was one of those kids that never once took homework home. Never. Never. And I always did very well, but I never took homework home. Well, because home was not a place for doing school, as far as I was concerned. It was a place for knocking out fly balls and picking up ground balls and building model airplanes and all that stuff. And so I would go to the study hall. I would do what I had to do in the study hall, but study halls were kind of curious, quiet things. And especially this one was after lunch, and it was always kind of warm in the cafeteria. There's about 300 kids in there from all kinds of classes. There would be seniors in there, and I was a freshman at this point. There would be sophomores, all kinds of people, you know, the elegant-looking girls reading history books, and there were guys that were in a football team sitting around there doing algebra and stuff, and it was a study hall. And Mr. Wilson would walk around the study hall, and he looked a little bit like David Niven, kind of an elegant guy, you see, very elegant type. And he had you know, that thin face, and he dressed elegantly, and he was quiet. I always had the feeling later, as I thought about Mr. Wilson was one of those guys whose life was early blighted, that obviously he was a man cut out for much better than teaching history in high school. But here he is. Not that there's anything wrong with that, but there are some men that are born to be knighted. And so he's walking around quietly that day. And I made a dumb mistake, really a dumb mistake. I had this book, which was written by my favorite author. And I shouldn't have been reading it in the study hall because it's really dangerous. You know what it's like? It's like playing with matches in a celluloid comb factory. I mean, you can get yourself into one hell of a mess just by, because of later what happened. Had it been any other book and any other author, it would not have happened. I am not saying it was dangerous to read a book in study hall. It was dangerous to read this guy in study hall. Now, why? Well, all right. It was not obscene. So if that, I'll have to warn you right away. If you go, oh, I know that dirty. No, no, nothing at all like that. See, you got such a literal mind. There are many other kinds of danger, and those are the ones that count. And so I'm sitting there. I got this book. Very innocently, see, and I'm sitting back there, and I remember I had some trigonometry that I was working on. Now, trigonometry was always easy for me. I could knock off trig, anything in trig, in about 8.5 seconds. I mean, it always, because it was so logical, you know. It was, anything that's logical, I never had any trouble with. It was stuff like chemistry, where you had to take a lot of it on faith. Just believe us, this is what happens when you mix this up with that, you know. They said, we don't quite know why it produces this ding-dong with the valences hanging on the side, but it does. So you had to remember this stuff. But trig was, you know, really nice. A short distance between straight lines and cosines, sines. And I always liked to work a problem that had cosecants in it. Yeah, cosecants. You don't even know what they are, right? Secants. You can look up. That's your word for tonight. S-E-C-A-N-T. And so I'm sitting there, you know, and I'm working away. And I finished my trigonometry in about 5 minutes. So I'm fooling around. And that night, we had football practice. Remember this. I play football, right? And I was on the freshman ball club. So I'm sitting around there. And I didn't want to, you know, I didn't want to tire my eyes. Athletes tend to do that. They really do, you know, because you get yourself too tired reading algebra. And, you know, so I'm sitting there and I got this notebook. Now, notebooks were very big in our school. In fact, in certain classes, you had to turn in a yearly notebook. Now, there were very, very precise girls who loved that. They got great grades. They were very dumb girls, generally. There is a kind of person who gets great grades by being very neat and memorizing everything. So, this, no, I'm serious. This is one of the great failures of education. You can actually come out a PhD and not know a damn thing. You have memorized everything. You have very neat notebooks. And you wind up with a PhD with the mind of a gnat. Also, these same people, due to the fact that they had low intelligence, generally had self-erasers built into their mind. They had a memory span of about 8 or 9 milliseconds, just long enough to pass the test. And if you ask them, and unfortunately, they go into the business later. They start teaching the same thing to later people. But, you know, that's where it all goes. It's terrible to see a teacher who can't read teaching a class in reading. And I have seen that. But, yes, I have seen it. It's terrible to see a teacher standing up at the board and her lips are moving when she's reading the speller. So, anyway, I'm sitting back there in the class, little realizing that I was about to be struck by a lightning bolt from an author who was not only an author, but he was an English author, wouldn't have even understood the Warren G. Harding School, would have thought it was a joke, and he was writing about an England that never was, that he imagined. And I'm sitting there reading this thing, and here it is in the quiet of a study hall, when all of a sudden the hero was arrested for striking a policeman with a fish. Now, it's not the way I tell it. I'm not trying to tell it the way he wrote it. But the hero is out there celebrating what is known as boat night, regatta night. Now, we don't have regattas in Hammond, Indiana. We didn't have a thing called boat night. And there was no place called Cambridge or Oxford. There were no lords or anything like that. I just knew that a lord was something that you saw in Charles Laughton movies. And they often wrote letters with quill pens with feathers on the top. Anyway, all of a sudden, this guy, Freddie Threepwood, struck a policeman heavily with a fish while he was on a curb, while he was looking for a girl. And not only did he strike him with a fish, he stole the cop's hat. When the cop fell heavily to the ground, Freddie Threepwood picked up, and you know they have those big round bobby hats, he grabbed the hat and ran down the street. Now, the way the writer wrote it, again, as I say, it's all style. I'm sitting there, and all of a sudden, I see Freddie Threepwood hit this cop in the mouth with a frozen fish. The cop falls heavily to the ground, muttering an English oath. Arr! It's an English arg, as he fell heavily to the ground. Well, I'm sitting there reading in study hall. Now, at this point, I'd been very circumspect in study hall. I had never blown the gaff at all there. Because, again, you got to understand, I played on a freshman ball team, and all teachers were after all ball players. Because all the teachers in our school weighed 80, 85 pounds, had thick, some of them had bifocals at the age of 2 or 3 months. And so they all hated athletes of all types. So an athlete has to, by the way, be damn near a Rhodes Scholar to get a C in many classes. That's a fact. And the better you are, the more you have to be a Rhodes Scholar to get a C. I mean, they always felt sorry for guys who were in the third team. Those guys always got A's. I mean, if you made the first team and wound up with a letter in your freshman year, you were in trouble. So anyway, I'm sitting there, you know, trying to play it straight when all of a sudden, without warning, I could not stop. I started to laugh. I laughed out loud. Well, instantly, about 15 people at the table in the study hall look around. What the hell's going on? I can't stop, see? And at that point, Mr. Wilson, who was standing over by the Venetian blinds, looks over at me. He's all the way across the room, and I'm laughing like hell. There's nobody around me. There's just me laughing. Well, you got to understand, I was in a room full of illiterates, and the idea of laughing at a book was totally unknown, as it is in today's high schools. Most people think that Jerry Lewis falling down the stairs is funny. I never did, even in those days. At the age of 15, I would not have laughed at Phyllis Diller. I don't know why. Everybody else in my family did. Nobody else read, me. And so I am laughing like hell. I'm laughing. I can't stop. And as I try to stop, it comes worse. And I'm laughing. At this point, I can feel my face is getting red and everybody's looking around. And Mr. Wilson comes running over and he says, "What's the matter? What's going on?" And I can't stop. And at that point, he started me off again. I thought of the fish. I thought of Freddie Threepwood, and I thought of his uncle. He had this uncle named Lord Blandings, who had a pig, by the way, named the Empress of Blandings. And I'm yelling like hell, see. At that point, I'm yelling out loud, and they drag me. Three guys. He finally says, "Here, help me." He calls three other guys over, and they take me out of the study hall screaming and yelling. They take me down to the nurse, and they're pouring water on my head. And as I'm going down through the halls with Mr. Wilson behind me, he takes my book on my notebook. Everything's fine. He takes my notebook and my book, and he looks at it. He sees what I'm reading. He hands it back to me. We get down to the office, and I'm really being given hell, you know, for disrupting the study hall. And my face, I had a bloody nose, everything from laughing. And when I'm coming out, Mr. Wilson says, "Listen, kid." He says, "Anybody that reads P.G. Wodehouse is going to come to no good end." And he's right. Had I been influenced by Melville, I would have gone on to make Philip Roth look like a greasy kid that he really is. Had I gone on to be influenced by War and Peace, I would have made Norman Mailer look like the guy that writes the script for Little Orphan Annie. But I was influenced by P.G. Wodehouse, one of the great comic writers of all time. May he rest in peace. Of course, he wouldn't buy that. Yes, he would. I mean, he believed in that. By the way, he ended his days living on Long Island. And he wrote some of the greatest stuff ever written in the language, if you like to laugh. Leave it to Smith.
2: 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We ask you please to send your opinions to Shepherd, care of WETA, Post Office Box 2626, Washington, D.C., 20013. Won't you take a moment now to jot down just a few comments, one way or the other, on the return of Shepherd to Washington. The address again is...

My fingers, bells on my toes, rick-a-tick-a-ting-ta-ta-ta-ta, ra-ta-ta-ta-ta-ta. Oh, he's a big man, do my say, watch me do my stuff, la-da-da-da. When are you going to turn this mic on? What do you expect me to do, a radio show with the equipment turned off? Okay, all right. Oh, we're on here. Hello, gang. Hi, crowd. Oh, gee whiz, it's sure good to see you. All you deep thinkers out there. All you sensitive people. Certainly glad, once again, to greet the concerned. Those who really care. Good to see you. Right, Gordon. I'm just wishing along with a breeze. Rick-a-tick-tick. Ra-ta-ta-ta. Got a letter here from a lady. She says, "Dear Mr. Shepherd, I certainly say that it's a joy to listen to you when you're serious, when you're discussing serious subjects. But I must dispute you. I must say that Kenny Delmar was not Mrs. Nussbaum. Furthermore, Mr. Shepherd, I'm surprised that a man of your responsibility does not realize that the only one who knows the evil that lurks in the souls of men is Fulton Lewis Jr., not the Shadow. And, madam, they're one and the same, honey. What a Gollum Opry. So once again, we greet you from the center ring here in the fantastic circus of life. We greet you here. On one hand, you'll see the lions, and on the other hand, you'll see the hippopotami. And you'll notice walking the tightrope are the squirrels and the chipmunks. Although at this distance, folks, it's difficult to tell one from the other. Lions, tigers, hippopotami from squirrels and chipmunks. So, where do you stand? Which one are you? Raise your hand, and before you leave the room, let us know. All right, it's two doors down to the left under the stairs, past the place where they keep the lunches. Okay? All together now, gang. My God, it is Friday. It's always Friday. You notice that? You realize that you are now over 7,328 weeks old? It only seems like 4 days. Or 7 centuries. And it's not an easy song to sing. Joni Janes would not be able to handle that, and the Beatles would fall all over their hair trying that one. Speaking of that, let's see. We have a few notes here. A surgeon in London, Surgeon Norman Carpenter, has suggested that car safety belts should be designed like brassieres for women drivers. Such a belt, he told a safety conference, would encourage women to use them in their autos and would prove to be aesthetically satisfying. Just thought you had to know that there's a lot of nuttiness going on out there. Let's see. Eton, England, the students at this exclusive British school have been given permission to form a motorcycle club. As a result, the young men now race around the campuses on their Hondas, dressed in school uniform tuxedos. Just thought you ought to know that it's spreading, friends. London, UPI, 6 Cambridge University competitors were en route today, in fact, this very minute, by small bus to the Soviet Union to play and to try to teach the Russians to play tiddlywinks. Quote, "We hope to get them interested by playing games in their various villages," said John Penhallow, 22, leader of the six-man University Tiddlywinks Club. "We may even play in Red Square in London." It's spreading. I can see these guys setting up their little tent in Red Square, can't you, in their bowler hats and their rolled bumper shoots, laying out the green baize, laying out the green felt where they're going to play tiddlywinks, and the peasants are trudging back after 12 hours clomping around among the rutabagas in the field. Oh, we'd like to teach you a game, yeah? Interest of international revolution. Would you please bring me a little more of that setting up the mood music, please? Very good. Once again, we re-enter the Gallimaufry of existence.

0: That's very interesting. Very interesting. All right, Jerry, we might as well return to the life of real living, you know. Hey, you know, speaking of that, real existence there in the fantastic gallimaufry of life, I'm driving along the West Side Highway the other day, see, and I'm looking out across that great fat old stinking river that lays there like some big fat old stinking river between New York, Manhattan, and Jersey. You know, that's a big thing there, that river there. And I see what looked like a destroyer, I swear. You know, there's a destroyer laying at anchor or something, some big gray boat with a big number on the front and a couple of big guns sticking out. And it's laying at anchor there, and I'm driving along, and I look across, and it's dark. You know how you see those Hudson Palisades leaping up there in the dark, and it's kind of exciting. And I'm driving along, and I see that gunboat laying there. And over the top of the radar towers, I can see the radar still slowly swinging around. He's on sweeps, and he's just slowly swinging around. And up above that, I see all those little lights, like a filigree, kind of like lace, atop those big hills, you know, atop the Palisades, like lace there. And it's the Palisades Park, you know, the amusement park there. It looks like lace. Have you noticed that? Just sort of hanging, like somebody's dropped all kinds of little sparkling pieces of silver or mercury or something. It just all kind of lays there and kind of sparkles, and I see the Ferris wheel going around, and I turn down the window of the car, see, I'm looking out. It's sort of laying there silently, and the gunboat is in the foreground, and I can see that dark, stinky old crummy river flowing on. So can you imagine what Henry Hudson must have felt like the first time he came up that river? You know, that's one of America's most beautiful rivers. Of course, that is if you can look past the junk and all the jazz in it now, but it really is, you know. One day, after we're all gone, it'll get to be beautiful again, you know, and then all that stuff settles down to the bottom, and all the footballs and the old tires and the old Ford bodies and all the junk, you know. There's a lot of stuff I can't even talk about that's floating in that river there. But it's there, and whether I talk about it or not, it's there. So don't think I made it. It's just there, see? And it's floating on down. And I'm looking across that scene. Do you have any of that nice amusement park music there? It's Cartoonzibo. There it is, see? And I can see it's all part of the general scheme. It's all part of the overall conception of the mosaic of existence that we live in. You know, we just drop little lights in here and little lights there, and we have gunboats floating on the rivers, and we have all that jazz floating past the gunboats, and on top of those old hills, those dark hills, reaching for that Stygian sky. It's a nice word. Incidentally, that is derived from Saint Stygian, who is another of the lesser-known saints, and we'll discuss that a little later on in the show. Fascinating. Have you ever seen the Saint Stygian medal? It's just round. It's blank. Well, you have to look up Stygian. You'll know what I mean. And so there on top of the Palisades, these little lights, it's amusement parksville, see? And I can see those little cars going up and down on the roller coaster. And the gunboat's floating at anchor there, and I say, by George, it's all there, and it's a yard wide. It's there but for the galloping. You just got to open your old soul. You got to let that old soul of yours run free and loose with its mouth hanging open and its gills flapping, and you can suck it all in. There it is. It's all there. That old river floating on down to the sea, carrying its load of empty Valentine cans. Just floating on out to sea. That old gunboat riding slow and hard with its radar swinging around. And on top of that, the amusement park. Hooray! Wow! Whee! Woo! Whoopee! And the fun house. That fun house. That fantastic figure with those great staring blue eyes with that enormous red mouth. Ha! Ha! Ha! The fun house, gang. All you gotta do is open the mouth of your soul and let them gills go. And suck it in. It's all style and a yard wide. Funk, what a fantastic musician you are turning out to be, Shepard. I'll tell you, you can't sing, you can't play, but somehow there's the spirit. I've been working on the railroad. Now, why did I talk about that? Well, I'm looking out of the window there, and I see this wild, amusement park over there. It looks great when you're 4,000 miles away from it. And I remember I was hung on amusement parks. It was, we all go through that phase, you know, of the amusement park world. And did you ever go through that phase, Corny? You know, when every Saturday night you go down and you get with that crowd and you throw baseballs, lumpy baseballs with those lead bottles, try to win chalk dolls that look like, oh boy. One day they're going to dig that stuff out and they're going to wonder about us. No, I mean, really, where do they find a lot of those prizes, you know? Can you imagine a guy who designs carnival prizes for guys that are trying to see how high they can make that little weight go when they hit it with a hammer? That's a special kind of guy. And he has special aesthetics. And, you know the dolls with the feathers all around them? What do you do with that junk when you have won it? It's just a question. Oh, speaking of that kind of aesthetic, what is it that leads people? Now, I'm just asking, is there one guy out there? Now, come on, we will not use your name. Guarantee you, anonymity, you will not be held up to ridicule before your neighbors. And if you wish to, you can talk through your nose. You can say, we will not ask you what your mystery occupation is. I don't care whether you're a pusher or what, you know. I want one guy out there who will concede and admit that he's got this klutzy-looking two-tone car, let's say like a 58 Ford, you know, with the purple top, the grape-colored top, and the bottom that's used to be white and now it vaguely looks like goat vomit, you know. And he's driving... Oh, I'm sorry. I mean, you see, that's the trouble with me. Reality just is not good for these people. And so he's driving along in this car. Now, come on, raise your hand. Now, listen to me. I'm trying to get to a point here. He's driving along. Oh, the whole show's going. The bow-wows. Bring a lot of that music. See, I can't get anybody here to cooperate with me. I'm trying to find out what it is, what kind of a nutty, terrible urge in the human soul forces him to put an animal, a stuffed animal, in the rear window of his car with two big glass eyes staring out to the back. I don't care whether it's a tiger or a griffin or a panda or maybe even a stuffed image or a stuffed model of your mother. Why? What is it? What fantastic deep subterranean sickness forces a man to stick this in the back window? Come on, bring it up there. We will now wait for one guy to step forward and tell us why he did it. What were the aesthetics? What were the steps through which he went? I mean, the reasoning, if such a creature can be said to have reason. We're being very wide here tonight. We're being very broad-minded tonight. We are allowing that all human beings have the ability to reason, you see. And so what brought this man to say, that's what I need? And he paid $47.95 for this stuffed oryx. You know, a big one. One of those Zeif dolls or something, and it's got big, fluffy purple ears. It's got two green eyes with yellow pupils. And now he stuck it in the back window of his 49 Ford, which has no visibility anyway. And he stuck this thing out in the back there, and now somehow his world is complete in his two-toned monstrosity. That's spelled with a capital M, with a little E on the end. It's not spelled Y, it's I-E, with a little umlaut. Hi, Laut. A little umlaut over the eye. Charlie Umlaut. Bring it up. Yes, we're dedicating tonight's program to St. Stygian. Oh, by the way, that's enough of that. See, you notice nobody wants to step forward, and yet I know there must be 4,000 guys who are driving around in terrible cars with an animal in the back. And I'm not talking about that chick. I'm talking about... Yeah, oh, that reminds me, speaking of pigs, this is WORAM and FM in good old friendly New York. Yes, sir.
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0: Pow, pow, ta-da, choo, choo, choo. Let's give that a Woody Herman ending. Pow, pow. Oh, we have a lot of little commercials here tonight. Here's a goodie here. Don't tell me I left that. Oh, yeah. Hey, listen, there's a great piece, which, in my usual clever way, I've left down on my desk. Forget it. There's a great piece in the Newark News, I believe, on the Rover 2000 TC. And the writer, if I had brought the piece up, I could have quoted it to you, but the writer quotes the performance of this car, and he makes the point, of course, that it's about 5 years ahead in safety. But he is marveling. This is something, it's a very deceptive car. He makes a great point. He says the car goes down the street, and the police think it's an ordinary car, you know, and it looks, it sort of molds itself into the background. And he says, and this thing goes from 0 to 100 in 34 seconds. That's to 100. In case you're interested in figures, the way she performs. TC, by the way, stands for twin carburation. And the model that we can buy here in America is not available anywhere else in the world. That the Rover 2000 TC is not available to residents of Great Britain or to Europe. It's a special car that is built for the kind of driving we have in this country, which is big, fast, high, broad, turnpike driving. It's a magnificent car. The Rover 2000 TC, and if you'd like to see technical specs on this fantastic creation out of the artistic mind of man, send your name and address to Louvre here at the, no, I mean Rover, W-O-R. Where do I get those terrible things? These are old John Gambling scripts that are laying around here. That's typical of his fantastic, incisive wit. It's send your name and address to Louvre, that's spelled L-O-V-E-R, here in care of W-O-R, and we'll send you copies with the beautiful pictures of the Rover specs. Now, do you have another whoopee in there for me, Corny? Hit the button.
2: You see, George didn't have much push. He wasn't particularly aggressive. In fact, he was sort of a flop. A great, big, fat flop.
3: Oh, stop it, Mother.
2: I hope that was an empty bottle, George. You can't afford to waste good liquor. Not on your salary, not on an associate professor's salary. So here I am, stuck with this flop, this bog in the history department.
3: Martha.
2: Who's married to the president's daughter. Who's expected
4: Elizabeth
2: to
4: Taylor, Richard Burton. The motion picture, Who's Afraid of Virginia Woolf? Also starring George Segal and Sandy Dennis. Remember, no one under 18 will be admitted to the theater unless accompanied by his parent. Who's Afraid of Virginia Woolf? From Warner Brothers.
2: George!
0: The picture, Who's Afraid of Virginia Albee, is now playing at Lowe's Tower East Theaters there, and the Criterion. I'm forever blanchy. That's a beautiful LP there. Just wonderful. I just wish I could believe Elizabeth Taylor's an actress. Just once. Be kind of a nice thing there. Oh, I believe her as Elizabeth Taylor. Ain't no doubt about that. Just that, these, those, and them. Oh, we have one more note here. Yes, tomorrow night. Speaking of magnificent performances, tomorrow night at the same time. Yes, just at this exact moment, we will begin to really warm up at the Limelight. We go on the air at 10:30 until midnight, and the place is wide open. And you know, there's something very special happens down in the Village and the Limelight in the heat of summer. I cannot describe it. It really is. It's like somehow you're in the neighborhood of some kind of giant monster that's in heat or something, you know, that's really beginning to feel life. And that's the way the Village is in the Saturday. Yeah, it's true. There's a kind of tension. Not really tension. Excitement. It's hard to pinpoint what it exactly is. It has all kinds of pros, cons, negatives. But if you want to know what's happened, baby, it's down there. Anything south of 14th Street, that's where it's going. And we are on, true, You'll admit that the atmosphere, Corny, you experienced for the first time here a couple of weeks ago, there's nothing that you have experienced yet like the limelight quite. It's very curious. And that we'll be there tomorrow night. And if you'd like to make the scene, they have a great outdoor restaurant and everything, and if you'd like to make the scene down there, the chances are good, well, maybe 50 to 1, that even though you don't have a reservation, you can probably get some kind of a seat. They'll let you swing from the bull's horns or something. Stuffed bull's horns down there. You know, I told you what we're going to do tonight. Tomorrow night, rather, at the Limelight. We're going to do... I used the editorial we there, of course. I'm going to do my famous one-man evocation and version of Genesis. Well, look, I believe in an artist taking on big themes. I don't know, you know, what do you want me to do? Fool around here all the time discussing whether or not golf balls blow up if you bite into them? Or whether or not a tape baseball can be hit more than 40 feet? I can prove it can be, you know. I have the busted wrist to prove it. You know, speaking of great themes, have you ever seen... I'll tell you what, would you... please look on those 50 fantastic moments of movie music. Movie music there, please. And would you get me cut two there? No, cut one is pretty good. Cut one is on the other side, not the rinky-tink. The other, so cut two on... And cut one on side two. I just want to illustrate something that you might have seen. I don't know what... speaking of unbelievable little straws in the wind. Did you see this full-page ad the other day in, I believe it was the New York Times. I have it cut out, and it's hanging on my desk on the little bulletin board I've got. Let's hear that big opening. Come on, bring it in there, big.
5: Oh, that's fantastic.
0: Oh, wowee. How's this for big movie music? This is CinemaScope music, widescreen, in full, exciting, erotic-color.
5: This is a full-page ad out of the New York Times. Exotic, colossal, biblical pictures present... The Story of It All. Starring God.
0: And there is an opening picture. It was done in a series of shots from the movie. And it showed this vast, swirling, fantastic cube of searing flame. And above it, the words, "In the beginning there was fire and creation." And out of this fire slowly evolved. And then you could see the scene. You could see the smoke and the flame is clearing away. And you see a desolate, burning, steaming landscape. Slowly evolved. The beginning. And we see in the foreground a human figure beginning to evolve out of the protoplasm of fire itself. Boom! Boom!
5: Yes, the story of the creation. And you see this human being evolving out of the smoke and the fire. And then, in the last picture, a stirring, brilliant, beautiful, moving evocation of the story of us all. You saw the first human being standing alone on a desolate beach.
0: And would you believe it? It's a chick. Looks a little bit like Brigitte Bardot from that angle.
5: Yes, it has now come to light. And Exotic Color Pictures brings you the truth. Adam was not Adam, but...
0: And I thought, gee whiz, now there is a fantastic new version of Genesis. That Adam was not the first man, Eve was the first man. And I presume that they made Adam from a rib of Eve. Of course, in our matriarchy, it would have to be that way.
6: Did any of you see that? Did you see that thing?
0: I'm not making it up. I know a lot of people are going to say, gee, Miss Shepard, you're making up. Oh, no. Speaking of, these great moments of insight, I'll never forget the time I'm a kid, see. And it has to do with this amusement park and the whole scene, you know, the whole exciting, wild gallimaufry of existence. And there was one place that we always went when I was a kid that was amusement park. My old man was really hung on amusement parks, like he was hung on parades. He liked ball games, fist fights. Oh, he would travel 4 miles. If he heard there was a fist fight on the corner of 63rd and Cottage Grove, we would pile into the Olds and we'd go, you know. And he used to bring a megaphone. He'd holler, you know, cheer and all that stuff. And so we would go to everything, wherever there was any action. And in this time of the year, right now, July, was the time when the entire family, all the aunts and all the uncles, the whole scene, we would all gather together about 3 o'clock in the afternoon, and we would eat potato salad and hot dogs. It was the time we were going down. It was the big night. We were going down to Riverview Amusement Park. Did any of you hear of Riverview? You know that amusement parks, in the classical sense, have almost disappeared from the American scene. There are a few of them still around. Among them is Palisades Park over here. This is a classical amusement park. Coney Island has slowly, almost totally disappeared as, it's become sort of really a kind of a fixed, non-moving carny joint, but it's not quite an amusement park in the classical sense, which was really very loosely related to the carnival. A real amusement park was a standard set permanent operation. And we would all go to Riverview Park, which was fantastic. It's still there, you know. It's a big deal in Chicago, tremendous thing.

where there was a great separation point between the men and the boys, between the grown-ups and the real-life people, that was very clearly defined in the amusement parks in the classical sense. And that is the kind of rides you were allowed to ride on. And there was a ride, one ride, that was kind of the ne plus ultra. It was the ultimate ride. It was the ride that only when my dad had belted down a couple of bourbons, and my Uncle Carl, who had belted down about 45 bourbons, because it didn't count with him until he'd gone over 30. It took a lot of bourbon to score with him after all, you know, all those bourbons that he'd had all of his life, you know. And after these two guys, I remember the two of them standing in front of this fantastic ride. You could see it was a roller coaster, you see, but a very high roller coaster. And the roller coasters had these, you know, that kind of lattice work bracing, and it looked like it must have been half as high as the Empire State Building. Fantastic thing, way up there. And it dropped off almost vertically. And then it would go up again, twisted in and out, and it was called the Bobs. Don't ask me why it was called the Bobs. It was called the Bobs. But even now, to this day, whenever I run into somebody named Bob, there's a little sick feeling of fear, a little twinge of kind of, uh-oh, look out. Oh, yeah, every time I pass Bob Leader in the hall, I hear the screaming of the victims on the Bobs, roaring and screaming. Our programmer, Bob Smith, I pass him and I hear the same thing, and it's very interesting. Be careful of men named Bob. My old man also says, watch out for guys that wear bow ties. Bad singing. Those are guys to watch out for. And he says, be careful for guys, watch out for guys that wear mustaches and bow ties. Yeah. And he says, turn the other way and walk real quick. If he not only has a bow tie and he has a mustache and he smokes a cigar, that is bad news. He says, that guy will unzip everything you got. You are ready to peel. He says, look out. He says, that guy, he says, that guy is out for big blood. Big blood. He says, and look out. He says, there's a certain way the guys wear their lapels. That's another thing. He says, and if he comes to you, he's got a bow tie, he's got a mustache, smoking a cigar, and he's got two-tone shoes. Bad news. Bad news. You know, there's some truth to that, isn't there? Corny nods. He says, yeah, he knows. That guy is selling something, and whatever it is, it's got a balsa wood transmission. That's all. It's got a hook in it. You know? Oh, yeah. And so he and Uncle Carl, see, they'd stand in front of the Bobs, and you could see them hanging out of each other. They'd sway a little bit, see. Come on, what do you say? And Carl would say, well, I don't know. You know, I said, come on, let's go. Yeah, you know, well, okay. And my mother would turn and say, all right, now all you kids stay right here now. And Aunt Min say, all right, kids. And I said, we're going to wait on them. Now, please don't. And they would beg my father, don't go, please. Think of the children. And the old man said, no. It was like Mount Everest. You know, why does a man climb Mount Everest? Because it's there. Why did the old man ride the Bobs? Because it was there. And you could hear the sound of the victims. Wow! It would go, you know. And then you hear ding, ding, ding, ding, ding, ding, ding, ding, ding, ding. The old man is looking up, and then you hear, wow! And sure enough, he would go up those long wooden steps that had kind of a platform up there, you know, like a big overgrown subway platform. And there, standing at the entrance, was a man wearing a bow tie, smoking a short, fat cigar with a gold band. He had on the nattiest little mustache you ever saw, two-tone brown and yellow shoes. And he was working that turnstile. And the old man and Uncle Carl, they'd make their deal. You'd see him up there, and they'd wave. So long, so long. And that load of cars would come down empty. No, but hardly anybody really dared to ride the Bobs, you know, unless they were three sheets under, you know. And so the old man would get in, and Uncle Carl would get next to him, and then tick, tick, tick, tick, tick, tick, they would disappear. And then you would hear off in the distance, wow! Wow! And it would seem like only about a minute and a half later, the turnstile would swing open, and you'd see these two ashen figures. Their faces
whitest, you know, just...

just see their eyes kind of staring. And of course, old Uncle Carl had gotten rid of all the bourbons he had drunk for the last 4 months, all over my father's shirt, you know, and they would come staggering out. And then we would, yeah, they would arrive down on that concrete road, and we're all sitting around. You know, we're kids, you know. They bought us all a taffy amp to keep us, you know, from yelling and all. So I'm sitting with my taffy, and the old man comes walking up, and he's kind of reeling from side to side, you see, because when you're on the bobs for about a minute and a half, it isn't you that's staggering anymore. It's the earth itself. You see, the world is moving, and he keeps banking back and forth like this. And Uncle Carl is banking back and forth, his face is white. And we would set off down the Midway then. That was where the afternoon, once in a great while, when the old man had his courage up, would start. And I'm a kid, see, I'm back there in that crowd with Buddy and Chuck and Merle and my cousins, and all the whole crowd, see. And to me, that was being a man. That was the big time. And my mother, when my old man would finally come out of the car, and you know, he'd come staggering out, she'd say, "Oh, thank God you're back. Oh, I was worried. I heard that scream." Because there were always rumors, you see, that every season they would lose like 45 passengers that would never be seen again. They would be hurled down into that great big mob of wood and sticks and tin cans, you know, all that stuff that's underneath one of these big rides, and they'd never be heard from or seen again. And the old man said, "Ah, nothing. It was nothing." And then my Aunt Min would say, "How was it? Please, was it really? The women never went on this ride." And we would go on walking down the Midway. And then they had all these rides for kids, you know, like little 2.5-foot high Ferris wheels. And I'd sit in there with my knees up around my shoulders, you know, with my cousin Chuck, and we paid a quarter, and this little thing was going up. Or we'd ride on a little thing called the Mechanical Mouse. It was a little Mickey Mouse that went around about a foot off the ground and went tick, tick, tick. You know, that kind of stuff. And all the while, there's this burning thing in my mind. One day, it's going to be the Bobs. One day, I'm going to get grown up, and I'm going to go to the Bobs. And then we would walk on past all these other great things. And there was this one thing particularly, where they had this enormous red face, gigantic face. And it was about 3 stories high. And he had this big mouth, tremendous big red mouth. And his glowing eyes, lit up. They had neon around the eyes, you know, the eyes that light up. And it was continually playing out of this thing, this record that went, it was the Fun House. And I would see this fantastic figure, but the figure didn't look like it was having any fun, you see. It really did. It looked like Frankenstein getting a hot foot. And he just had this wild, staring, insane look. And I would walk past this thing, and my cousin Chuck and I, you know, and Chuck is exactly my age. And my cousin Chuck and I walking past, and Chuck said, "Wow." And then once in a great while, my uncle and my father and maybe occasionally my Aunt Min would go into the fun house. And it would disappear in this enormous mouth. And they'd always say, "All right, now, you kids, you wait out here till we come back. Now, take care of him, Joyce." Joyce was our big cousin. "See, take care of him, Joyce. We'll be right back. Don't move a bit from this spot." And they would disappear into this mouth. Now, I said to myself, one day, it's the fun house for me. That's where the big people go. They don't go on those mice, the little mice, and these little bumper cars. The big guys don't do that. Nah, it's for the kids. The merry-go-round. You know that I'm going to have to tell you the truth. I never liked merry-go-rounds. I think the merry-go-round myth is one of those great myths. It is always said that kids like merry-go-rounds. No. Nice ladies who read Spock. Nice, well-meaning ladies, you know, who believe in doing things for their kids and all that, you know, buy them educational toys. They like merry-go-rounds. Have you ever noticed that when the lady is standing next to that big wooden swan, and there's this kid sitting there, and it's going up and down. The lady is grinning. You know, she's grinning. The grin is all over her face, and she's yelling and waving. And the kid is just sitting there looking. You know, it's that dichotomy between kidhood and what kids are supposed to like. So I'm thinking, one day it's going to be Funhouse. One day, it's going to be the Bobs. And then came that glorious day. I am now 15, see.
And I have arrived at the stage, maybe 14, I'm a freshman in high school. I have arrived at the stage where I can go occasionally to Riverview Park by myself. If I, you know, take a couple of friends, we go there. And so I had saved up maybe a buck and a half, and I'm out at Riverview Park all by myself. Fantastic. Except for one other person. I'm with Dorothy, this chick that I have got this unbelievable thing on. You know what I mean, this chick? And I'm with Chuck, my cousin Chuck, and he's got this girl from his neighborhood, and the four of us. And we start out by buying one of these terrible ice cream cones with the sponge sugar. You know, that big pink stuff? You can get it blue, you can get it yellow, you know? And so we buy that, and right away, my teeth hurt. Right off the bat, you know, you start getting it, and it gets on you, you can't get it off, and it tastes nothing, you know, you might as well suck on a cube of sugar, you know, it has no taste at all. And so they had to have that. So right away, we splurge for a quarter for each one of these things. We're walking down the street, and we're not in this place 5 minutes. We are walking past all the little rides, and here's the Shoot the Chutes. You know how the Shoot the Chutes is? You've ever heard that, about that ride? That is a big slide. And there's a deep, basic human urge to ride on that thing. It's one of the most basic of all human urges. You know, to slide down a hill? There's great psychological symbolism in that. Have you noticed whenever you dream, how many times have you ever dreamed of falling? You're lying there and all of a sudden, ooh, whoa, you know, and you wake up, oh, wow. Whew. It's very basic. Oh, yeah. And when you stand on the top of a building, sometimes you look out, there is a little subterranean urge. It says, why don't you try flying? Why don't you go out? Oh, sure. That's very subterranean, very basic thing. And that ride, Shoot the Chutes, plays on that. It's coming down rapidly from a very, very high, high elevation. Also, this new bit of parachute jumping. That's part of that scene, too, you see. You're giving in to that urge. You're giving in to it. And so you get up on the top of the Shoot the Chutes, and it was water. It was like a waterfall. It went straight down. And you would get on this little boat, maybe six or seven of you. We'd get in a boat, and he would run this little lever back and forth, and then, faster and faster and faster. You're going down until all of a sudden it seems as if this thing is dropping absolutely with no bottom. Wow! And you'd hit that bottom, you'd hit that basin, and the thing would dig into the water, and the water would spray higher and higher, and the boat would, wow, and then it would bob. The happy ending. The happy ending, yet the moment of stark terror. The water, which is a very basic element. All of it contrived to make one of the most, perhaps, meaningful rides of all. There was the Shoot the Chutes scene. And Chuck says, let's go on. And immediately goes, we got our dress wet. Okay, all right, Dorothy, fine, I'm glad. I thought you'd want out here come for fun, huh? What is it? Why, I told you not to wear that dress. For crying out loud. You know, Chuck and I, we got our blue jeans. We go past the Shoot the Chutes. And now we go past the Mickey Mouse. We go past the bumper guards. And there it is. B-O-B-S. The Bobs. Well, we are about 5 feet past this, and of course all the kids knew that the Bobs, this was death. No girl would ever ride on the Bobs. And I'm standing with Chuck. Chuck's just ahead of me. Chuck looks back and says, Shep, how about it? I said, Chuck, how about it? He says, don't you let my old lady know. That was my Aunt Kate. I said, listen, if you tell my old lady, he says, what do you mean? You think I'm out of my mind? That's a typical Chicago answer. At 2.5 seconds later, we are laying down our dough. That guy with the black mustache, with the shiny teeth, with the short cigar, with the gold band, with the two-tone shoes. He said, you kids big enough to ride this? What are you talking about, Mac? Here, you big enough, huh? How about two tickets, huh? I'll give you two for the... You think you can ride it twice? I said, oh, come on. And into the car. A nice little red car. And I grab onto the bar, see? And Chuck grabs onto the bar next to me.
And I could see Dorothy down there and his chick Vera, you know, were waving. So long, chicks! Tick, tick, tick, tick, tick, tick, tick. Up it goes, straight up into the air. Well, we've been riding, you know, roller coasters before. But this, you know, straight up, it goes tick, tick, tick, tick, tick, tick, tick, tick, tick, tick, tick, tick, tick, tick, tick, tick, tick, tick, tick, tick, tick, tick, tick, tick, tick, tick, tick, tick, tick, tick, tick, tick, tick, tick, tick, tick, tick, tick, tick. And now we can see all of Chicago spread out. I can see the lake. Tick, tick, it's still going up. Tick, tick, tick, tick, tick. Now it pauses for one brief instant. Tick. And I look down. Chuck looks down. I says, Chuck, there's no tracks down there. It ain't got no tracks down. Ah! Wow! It goes down into a tunnel 6,000 miles an hour, heads right at this fantastic 2x4. Chuck and Chuck. Up and down we go, and my stomach is coming out of my ears. Oh, all of a sudden, it ain't only my stomach. And Chuck, all of a sudden, Chuck, he's grabbing on me. I'm grabbing. And 10 seconds later, we are walking down that wooden platform towards Vera and Dorothy. My shirt is torn where Chuck grabbed it, and the stuff is all over me. I'm sweating. And she says, how was it? I said, nothing. Nothing. I will never forget it. Never.

0: brains. You know that? I'll tell you, they really can. Do you know that Herb, I'm just going to ask you a question you may or may not be aware of. Do you know that in my family, I'm talking about my antecedents here, in my family, that it is a well-known established fact that I would have been at least 3 to 6 inches taller if at a very crucial period in my life I didn't take to wearing a set of 7.5-pound Brandeis earphones on the top of my head almost continually during the growing period of the stripling youth. Well, you know what those Brandeis earphones were? You know, those great big things? They look like big aluminum pots on the side of your head with a giant... with a giant magnet in each one of them and the wire and a whole bit. And, of course, I wore them night and day because they were my most prized possessions. And just like the Chinese, you know that the Chinese, for a long time, made a fetish out of compressing the foot. If you bind the foot at a certain point in a person's life, ultimately they wind up with these 2-inch feet, right? Well, if you start wearing earphones when you're 7 years old, when you're walking around playing second base and everything else, you get your earphones on, you're not going to go, you're not going to grow to your full height. and more than that, it kind of scrambles your head, too, you know, with the earphones going all the time. You know, it got to be so bad, at that time I was listening to a lot of code on my earphones. And I would plug in my earphones into my shortwave radio, and I would listen to code constantly. It got to the point that even when my radio was turned off and my earphones were on the dresser, on top of the dresser there where I kept my feelers in it and all that stuff, and I was sound asleep in bed, I was still hearing code. I would hear code 24 hours a day. Did you ever go through that problem? Yes. Even to this day, sometimes I'll be walking along 6th Avenue maybe or up around Lexington, and there's a big traffic jam, and I'll hear a horn start to blow, and invariably I start reading stuff into them. And I don't like what I hear quite often. I really don't. You know, it's pretty sickening. I do a little thing. Speaking of that which is sickening, tonight is Salute to Crime Night. And for those of you who have just inadvertently tuned in, I'd like to suggest to you that if you don't like the concept of crime as a concept, we'd suggest you tune out. I think all of us have been at one time or another guilty of one kind of crime or another. You know, crime is in the eye of the beholder, and that we would like to salute 2 remarkably inefficient criminals, in fact 3, in Loma Linda, California. 2 teenage boys and a 30-year-old woman were the unluckiest burglars that San Bernardino County Sheriff's deputy said they could remember in a long time. Cheryl Jamin and the boys burglarized 6 homes before dawn yesterday, and were winding up their night's work with a carload of stereo sets, weapons, auto parts, cash, and other goodies, when their car ran out of gas, the deputy said. Well, that ain't all. Where do you hear the rest of it? Then is when the action began. Would you please give me a little of that action music, Herbert, please? Then it began. While trying to steal another car, they made so much noise that they woke the owner, who chased them off with a shotgun. Then, while fleeing from the car, Miss Heyman fell heavily, breaking her ankle. And the 2 boys carried her, struggling down the street, trying to hide. They ducked into a tool shed, where the boys tried to steal another car, reaching into an open wing window to release the door catch. And what they did not see was a Doberman Pinscher asleep on the front seat. But the dog saw them and got a hold of one of those guys right by the ankle. The young burglar screamed, but the dog held on. The screams drew the attention of the car owner, who had chased him earlier. He whipped out his shotgun again and took a great big wide buckshot blast at him. The police then came to rescue the burglars. From the Doberman Pinscher, the guy with the shotgun, Miss Heyman's foot dragging in the snow, it was one hell of a night. Well, bring it up, let's go. Oh, my God. Thank you, Herb. Thank you. I like that idea of the Doberman Pinscher laying there, reaching into the wing window. Can't you see it's dark and guy reaches in there? I don't know whether you have seen a Doberman Pinscher doing his thing. Well, a Doberman Pinscher doing his thing makes your average hyena look like a kind of kindly house pet. Oh, would you please, speaking of house pets, we got these salesmen around the place, and they get a little rested when we don't do the right thing by them. Please, Herb? While you're on the subject of crime, whenever I read about a criminal having a terrible, terrible time, you know, when everything falls down like the Doberman Pinscher grabs him by the neck and starts shaking him like a dishcloth and barking and yelling and guys are shooting shotguns at him and everything else is going, you know, just going all the dilly be donged. I am reminded, and I'm waiting, debating really here in my mind whether to tell you the story of how I learned that the criminal's lot cannot be an easy one. It's not always an easy one. And I presume, though, that many of you have never strayed from paths of righteousness. Now, take you, Herb. I can't see you straying at any point. Well, not really stray. Not really. Oh, no. I had an experience one time in the life of the underworld and the world of activities that I have never forgotten. It taught me a lesson, man, that I have not cast aside. And whenever I have a brief fit of temptation, and then let's face it, we're all tempted from time to time. Oh, yes. Let's face it. Temptation is always coming across our path. Now, one man's temptation is another man's bore, but I will concede that temptation is always there. And whenever I am tempted, I remember what happened to me the night that Schwartz talked me into crime. And I'm not, this is not fiction, this is a true story. And don't anyone ever mention it back out around certain quarters out there. As a matter of fact, it's one of those things which was a deep-held secret between me and my kid brother, and that's about all. It never got back to the top heads in the family. No way. What actually transpired on that desperate night. And, well, I might as well tell you what it was about. Before we tell you about the life of crime, there's all kinds of crime, friends. There's the crime of commission. And there's the crime of attitude. And there's the crime of just general crime. Which one do you fit? Please. I suppose, though, I should return, though, to my scene of the crime. And you know that there's an old idea that criminals always want to return to the scene of where they did it. I don't know whether this is true or not. But I will say this, that there is a belief that criminals always have a deep-seated desire at one time or another to confess that they did it. Because, you know, when you've pulled a crime, when you've really pulled a goodie, and nobody knows about it, you feel like, you know, it's like winning a football game and they didn't put the score in a paper. you want people to know you did it. And I must say that I know what that's about. You know, you've heard of Raskolnikov? You haven't. Well, you have heard of Crime and Punishment. Well, Raskolnikov is the star of it. And he was played by Peter Lorre in the movie. And Peter Lorre always had a guilty look in his eye anyway. And yes, he did. And I remember one time I talked to Peter Lorre about that. I said, Mr. Lorre, I said, no, I just happened to meet him at a party once. And I said, Peter Lorre, I thought you were great in Crime and Punishment. He said, oh, so, yes. And I said, that was very, very good. He said, only playing myself. And that's quite true, he was. I do not a bad Peter Lorre, do I? He also said another thing. I said, hey, the one picture I really thought you were great in was M. Oh, you are discriminating. I said, yes, that's true. That's very true. I am discriminating. I discriminate all the time, and it never makes friends. But while I'm on the subject of crime, I might as well tell you how I got involved in it. I'm sitting around. This is in school, see. And I think it's very important to have your first experience in crime when you're at an impressionable age, because once you learn it does not pay, you may not try it again. If you have your first experience at crime, let's say, and you're in your mid-40s, you'll have to wind up before a congressional committee testifying. And more than that, you'll have a B-star. Dick Cavett will interview you then. That is, if you turn state's evidence. He'll interview you, and you may even get an LP recording date and wind up, being real big. And then at that point, that's very bad impression. Did you know that there was a headline recently in one of the trade journals that read, and I will quote it, it said, Watergate celebs sought after by major record firms to ink pacts. Watergate celebs. How do you like that? Watergate celebs. And that brought up all kinds of thoughts. What kind of records they would make. For example, I can just see just an idea here. Would you please give me just one moment here? I'll get my equipment out here. I just think what kind of LPs they'd make. How about this one? Please bring me the idea. Here we go. Yes, John Ehrlichman plays real great shoes hard. Brought to you in four-track stereophonic recording, direct from the halls of the Watergate hearings themselves. Hold it there, thank you. I like that. Would you please reset that, Herb? John Ehrlichman plays Jews. How about this LP? I've got an idea for an LP. How about Martha Mitchell sings the love songs of Harold Arlen, accompanied by Ken Griffin on the organ. Would that be kind of good? With an echo chamber. Well, she should be probably good for love songs. She's a very loving lady. And I think one of the greatest ideas for a single LP would just simply be entitled John Dean Sings. Now, don't be such a fool. What do you mean? Sing what? Don't you understand what that's do I have to explain the joke to you? No. Do I have to explain it to you here? No. Okay. You realize, of course, that the underworld term for turning state's evidence and yapping your damn fool head off is called singing, right? Oh, what the? Hello, test. All right, you get smart with me like that, I'll hit you with another commercial.
1: Are you?
0: That was kind of nice. Well, now, I'll have to get on with the story of my criminal career. Although, I've got so many commercials here tonight, I feel like I'm just continuing my criminal career here. I'm spraying them at you with a shotgun abandon. But, oh, we've never mentioned shotguns around an ex-criminal. It's a rotten piece of gear. But I will tell you how it all started. It was a nice kind of a spring day. And there I am. I was a kid. It was, I was about, I can tell you exactly where I was. Curious. I was in eighth grade. It's a dangerous point. You're already getting to have that little swagger because you're the oldest, you're the oldest class in grade school. And you're a pretty big kid. You can run a lot. And it was a nice kind of spring afternoon. And I'm coming home from school with Schwartz and Flick. And we had been debating off and on for about the last 2 weeks whether we ought to build a shack. Build a shack for a kid? I don't know whether many girls build shacks. I don't know. But I do know that almost every male type has at one time or another either built a shack in building a shack or been around where one was built. So we are coming home from school. And we decided we were going to build a house. We were going to build a shack. And it was upon that simple premise that our entire criminal career began to take place and blossom. So we were discussing how we were going to build it. Now, there were several ways that were discussed. One way was to simply dig a hole in the ground and make a cave. That kind of a place. And cover it over with boards. And on top of the boards, you put pieces of tin, like old Pepsi-Cola signs. And then you put sod on top of that. You got yourself a cave, right? Well, we decided to build an actual shack. Going to build a shack. Now, where were we going to build it? Well, we were going to build it in a vacant lot next to Flick's house. Now, this vacant lot had a lot of trees in it. It was kind of a little dip in it, like an old dried-up creek was down there. And it was really secluded, but it had trees. So we decided that's where we were going to build this place. We were talking about it. And on the way home, coming down the alley, we walked past a large series of vacant lots where there was a group of builders building houses. Now, I don't have to tell you what they build houses out of. Well, first of all, they have a lot of great things called two-by-fours. When I was a kid, a two-by-four was a very desirable object to have. In fact, even to this day, I like the sight of a good two-by-four. Don't you, Herb? Beautiful two-by-four. I also like the sight of a keg of nails. Somehow, that's something, it's a soul-satisfying experience to see a brand-new keg of shiny nails. I like the smell of a fresh package, great big package. You've seen them, they come packed in heavy wrapping paper. Do you like the smell of a nice package of asphalt shingles? It's kind of a nice smell, it is. And I want to say this, I have to tell you that I personally believe in the devil. I personally believe that the devil puts these things on earth and puts them in plain view so that many people will be drawn from the path of righteousness. I must quote once again, Flip Wilson, something got in us. We were normally law-abiding types, but you smell those fantastic, delicious, fresh, untrammeled, just lovely asphalt shingles. You smell those two-by-fours, and you see those nails, and the mind boggles at what you can do with them. Well, we were walking home, and here were all these workers. And they had about four houses that were already up in framework form. You know, they had the big joists and the stanchions up, and they were already, they had the peak roofs on, and you could see where they had poured the concrete down on the foundation. And all around these buildings, there were piles of sand, you know, where they had dug up the ground there to make the foundations. And these buildings were all standing up there. And all around the buildings were piles of materials, which were not yet touched. Like two-by-fours, big stack of them. And they were about 10 feet long. They were beautiful two-by-fours. They had canvas they'd thrown over them, keep them dry, see? And there were big piles of packages of these magnificent light gray and red, they had little red stones in them, light gray and red asphalt shingles, piles of them wrapped in brown oiled paper with metal bands around it. You could smell it. They had kegs of nails. And these guys were all climbing up and down on ladders and pounding this stuff, and were walking down the alley. And of course, the alley was filled with all kinds of waste stuff, which they had thrown out, you know, from building the houses. There were all kinds of bent nails and pieces of two-by-four that were cut off at the end, sawdust and junk. And we smelled this. We smelled the sawdust. We smelled the nails. And I could hear somewhere in the weeds the flick of the devil's forked tail. You could hear it. It goes like that. And you could smell brimstone. And you know, brimstone can be a sexual smell. You smell the brimstone. Well, we walked past where they were building. You could hear the sound of hammering. You know, that's a spring sound in certain parts of the country. The distant sound of hammering. Was like that. That's the way a good carpenter sound. Because it rises like that. It has a rising tone. And then you can hear him saw, and you hear this. Oh, yes, indeed. Indeed, indeed, those are the sounds that can bring you down into the deadly pit of crime and evil. Well, we walked past this place and saw all these things, and we were about a block and a half past when the first suggestion was made. Flick said this, "Do you think that he would mind if we came back after they were through working and picked up all the bent nails?" that were on the ground and the pieces of the 2x4 which they just cut off to throw away, huh? And Schwartz says, I don't suppose they'd mind if we took some of the broken shingles that are laying around, because they broke some shingles there. And we'll just, you know, pick up some of the stuff they're throwing away. Not a bad idea. And so, about an hour later, just as it's getting dark, this little band of scavengers appeared back on the plot where they were building the buildings, and we began to pick up bent nails. That was the beginning. We picked up bent nails, and at first we were very honest and law-abiding. We picked up nothing but old butt ends of 2x4s, maybe, you know, 6, 7 inches, 8 inches, maybe 1.5 feet long. We picked up broken asphalt shingles. We picked up all kinds of busted pieces of wood, a nice big piece of split plywood, and we're carting this back to the vacant lot outside of Flex Place. Well, now we got a nice pile of what looks like waste material. Unfortunately, the next day was Saturday. Do you know what happens on Saturday? Well, first of all, not many carpenters work. But kids don't work either. And kids have a strange unrest on Saturday. And so on that Saturday afternoon, we began to build on our house. We started to put up the... We had gotten a couple of old clothes poles, and we're hammering away, and we brought out the bent nails, and we were pounding on bricks. We had old pieces of brick, and we had hammers, and we were trying to straighten the nails. Have you ever tried to straighten nails all afternoon? It gets to be pretty irritating. When you know, not more than 2 blocks away, there are at least 25 kegs of brand new fantastic nails ranging all the way from 5 penny to 10 penny, 11 penny, brads, all kinds of nails. Well, without saying a thing, we just took down towards that place, and it was now getting dark, and we began to pick up stuff. This time we were picking up the real thing. Schwartz and Flick had about 5 2x4s between them on their shoulders. I had about 7 bags of nails, running around getting various sizes out of the kegs. Bruner had 2 packages of asphalt shingles, one in each hand, and we ran like hell for the vacant lot, put the stuff in a pile under a bunch of leaves, came back, and proceeded to do this about 7 times. Well, by, I'd say, 7 o'clock that night, we had enough stuff hidden in the weeds to build maybe a 7-room house. In fact, we even got so brazen that Schwartz suggested that we steal the concrete mixer. Well, all that weekend, we built on our place. We cut up the 2x4s. We began to build. Well, comes Monday, and we're back in school. Everything's under control, and we're real excited because we're building on our house. But now we begin to have a grandiose concept. This is what crime does to you. Crime does never let you stop. Have you ever wondered why some guy doesn't simply go in and rob a bank for $47,000, quit, open up a McDonald's someplace, and go straight? No! Once you start it, it sucks you in. The excitement. What is it? It's the devil. And so Monday night, we're right back there at the same old stand picking up nails, and we take another package of asphalt shingles. Monday night, we come back for the second trip, and as we came back for the second trip, as we come whipping back, suddenly around the corner comes a black and white car with red lights on it. And we started to run down the street. Crazy. No, that'll do it, Herb. Bring it on. Come on. We started to run down the street. My God, George! Well, we took off down the alley, trailing asphalt shingles. Schwartz running like hell, me right behind him, Bruner trailing off to one side and dripping nails like a dog dripping fleas. Well, I want to tell you this. Have you ever run until your guts are coming right out of your ears? Have you? Can you remember any time in your life when you have been running? Whatever these guys were doing, we were running up and down alleys, and they would hit us off. A black and white, you know, these are black and white squad car, would appear at the other end of an alley. We would turn and run. We ran and ran and ran. We ran about 4 straight hours. And as we ran, we kept going westward across town. I don't know what the hell these guys were doing. They must have had some giant net out for us. I mean, I can just see an APB. the ten-penny nail burglars are at it again. Well, we ran and ran, and we finally wound up, all four of us, me and Schwartz and Flick and Bruner, under a totally strange house under their front porch, laying in the sand, sweating. I couldn't breathe. Bruner was laying flat out on the ground crying. And Flick was trying to dig a hole to hide in it, and we could see the squad car going past us once in a while. These guys looking out. See, they knew we were somewhere in that area. They just drift on past. And they had their red lights off. And they were just drifting by. We laid there. Wait there. Scared out of our bird. Till about 9 o'clock. I mean really scared. And now this is way past supper time. You know, we were supposed to be home for supper, the whole bit. We finally decided that we better get the hell out, because we could hear people walking on the porch above us, these strange people. We crawled out under the hedges, dark and cold, and we snuck back down through alleys, through garages, past paint signs, and under bushes, and trees, and finally got back over to Flick's house. We went up the back porch and into Flick's kitchen. And Flick's mother was in there. She said, are the police still out there? She had no idea what was going on. Flick said, what do you mean, police? She said, well, there were a lot of police over in this vacant lot over here next to us. And they were taking some stuff out of the weeds there. Wonder what all that was about. Are they still out there? Flick said, no, they're not out. We didn't see them. Somebody had discovered our cache of stuff, and they had laid a trap for us. Well, for about 10 days, every day at school, we were afraid that the bell would ring, somebody would come down and call us, you know, the phone ring in the homeroom there. Come on down. That's the way they pick kids up. The police would come to the school. Well, that spring was one of the most, I might say, educational springs of my entire career. From that day on, just never any suggestion of the illicit. Never any suggestion, although there was always the temptation. I can remember laying down on that flat ground under that porch. And hearing Bruner in the dark behind his good. Seeing that black and white drift on past, like a ghost from the netherworld, searching out evil, searching out crime where it might be. But you know, when you're on the subject of crime, you want to hear the aftermath of that thing? Well, there was an aftermath. There really was an aftermath, because we apparently got away with it. It was 10 days. And not a word, nothing. We were not called in at all. And then came the day when we went down to school. It was about on a Wednesday. And you know how they have a bulletin board in the main hall of the school, usually next to the office? Well, there was a bulletin board. We had a bulletin board. And usually things like it would say, biology club meets Friday at 3:30, you know, that kind of stuff. There will be a meeting of the swimming team this afternoon, that kind of jazz. All students wishing to participate in, et cetera. Well, there was a bulletin that read the following. Any student who has information regarding the stolen materials from the 1700 block of Kennedy Avenue, please report to the office. There will be a reward for material and for information. I read this thing and I said, holy God. What now? Oh, geez. You know, they're offering a reward. Well, we didn't take that much, but apparently, something happened. I don't know what it is. They were really after us. And so that afternoon, I came out of the school, and there was Schwartz walking along, and Flick, and Flick says to me, he says, did you see the thing on the bulletin board? Schwartz says, yeah, a reward. He said, do you know how much they're giving? And Flick says, I don't know. He says, well, I heard somebody talking about it in the office. A $100 reward. At which point, Bruner, who was being very quiet, Bruner says, $100? And Flick says, yeah. What's the matter? Bruner's face is as white as a sheet. He says, I told Stanley Roper. Flick says, you did what? So I told Stanley. You told Stanley Roper that we were the guys doing that stuff. Bruner says, yeah. Flick says, why did you tell him? I don't know. At which point, Schwartz pops out. I told Jack Martin. Flick and I were the only two who had not told anybody. There we were, me, Flick, saddled with two Raskolnikovs. Well, I would like to tell you that we got our comeuppance. We did not. Apparently, Stanley Roper and apparently Jack Martin, neither one of them had much to... But incidentally, they were also both very afraid of the office themselves for their own reasons. Never went in to claim the $100 reward. But there are nights, even now, when I wake up at 3 o'clock in the morning and I can smell fresh oars. I could smell the smell of a fresh keg of 10-penny nails. And I can hear the sound of distant carpenter hammers rising and falling. And I could smell that faint whiff of asphalt shingles. And my throat clutches and tightens. And my breath comes in short pants from running 17 miles at full speed.

0: choo, choo, choo, choo.
1: Now, let that be an object lesson. Did we give up building the house that summer? Yes. We didn't go near that bank a lot. Next to Slick Place. We spent a lot of time in the basement hiding behind a furnace all that summer. And of course, it persisted most of our lives. This is WOR to U.S. Stay tuned for In Conversation.
2: For Gene Shepherd, humorist, after-dinner speaker, and recipient of the Mark Twain Award for 1976. Here's Gene.

us. Graffiti is still with us. We have received a card from a listener asking us if graffiti is still around in New York. This person lives in Pennsylvania and does not see as much graffiti as we do here in the big town. And the most recent piece of graffiti that I saw that I think is worthy of reportage is one which I saw scrawled on the wall of the 23rd Street IRT station. And I put this in my file of pungent graffiti, graffiti-itis. It reads this way: Carlton Fredericks eats Pringles. Please bring that up. Oh, no, no. Sorry, madam. I don't make the graffiti. I only report it. I repeat it for those of you who missed it. Carlton Fredericks eats Pringles. Also have another letter from a listener here. It says, Mr. Shepherd, we'd like to ask you, is there any truth to the rumor that a manufacturer of dog food, having heard that many old folks can't afford to eat anything else, is now bringing out a new product, especially for them? It'll be brought out sometime next year to be called Purina Duffer Chow. Well, that's partly right, although the name is not actually right. It's Purina Geezer Chow that they're bringing out. Would you please? Thank you, thank you, thank you. It's all right, there's nothing to it. Very simple. Well, you know, they bring out Purina Frog Chow now, and Purina Horse Chow, Purina Veal Chow, Purina Salamander Chow. There's no reason why you can't bring out Purina Geezer Chow for people that only can gum their kibble. So we're ready here for... You don't know what kibble is, huh? Don't you remember him, that old movie actor, Guy Kibble? We've got many things here to repeat at the report. Another letter says, Mr. Shepherd, why is it that all these people in media and on television and radio are always talking about the fancy cocktail parties they go to where they meet other fancy people who got invitations to the fancy cocktail parties? How come you never report on any of yours? Well, I'll tell you, kid. I get a different class of invitation to cocktail parties. For example, I have one here right in my hand now. This is typical of the kind I get. I do not know why I got it. It says, quote, Hurd, spelled H-U-R-D, and it's engraved. It's a very tasteful invitation. I have it here. I'm holding it up for the camera here. Hurd Machinery cordially invites you and your associates to attend our Fall 76 Machinery Exposition. From 10 a.m. to 6 p.m., cocktails will be included. Featured at our big expo will be the latest in metal fabricating and chip cutting equipment. I got it. They include a little map on how to get there. It's 17,000 miles out of town, and I can see myself traveling all those miles to look at a chip cutter. Well, would you please, if you will, Carl, please, just a little of that to blow the smell.

Yeah. That's enough, Carl. Please. Thank you. Thank you. Just reset that in there. That's enough of that. Yeah, well, I'll tell you, it's good to get back. Really, you guys don't know how lucky you are. Seriously. I don't think New Yorkers. We also, I also have another piece of graffiti that I, this one I picked up at 59th Street, Columbus Circle. It's not as good as the other one, but it's worthy of, you know, for brief mention that says it's a good thing that Big Bird can't fly. Well, I don't know Big Bird. And I'm not talking about that pitcher for the Detroit Tigers, you know. Although he flies pretty good, too, and he's out there in the mound. But we have, from another listener, it says, whatever became of the following, Biafra, do they still have it? Well, that's the way with modern America, or let's say the modern world. Last year's news item is this year's, well, it's not really graffiti. It's this year's nostalgia. You know, remember the good old days of the Johnstown flood? It says, whatever became of Pierre Salinger? Well, he would be very hurt if you said that. You know what he would say to that? He'd say, look, at least you ask whatever became of me. Whatever became ever of you, buddy? One other question here we have from a listener here. I have to get it out of the way here. This is the answers to the listener's queries day here, although we have a little more business to take care of here. It says, quote, in a recent letter to me, you may remember my saying that teddy bears are so-called because they look like bears. That is not true, friend. You are again wrong, wrong, wrong. It says, an acquaintance of mine disputes this, saying that they are actually named after Teddy Roosevelt. That is correct. Now, he goes on to say, he says, I am reluctant to accept this theory, however, because I have seen pictures of T.R., and teddy bears don't look anything like him. Well, that's not why they named the teddy. Well, that's not why they named the teddy bear after Teddy Roosevelt. Not at all, because

Theodore Roosevelt, by the way, that the teddy bear, which was named after Teddy Roosevelt, about 1902 or 3 or something like that, that it has remained the number one toy all around the world, in spite of the fact that at one time the Russian commissars in charge of toys tried to stomp it out as a capitalistic tool, and it didn't do any good. That's true. The Russian peasants went home and made their own. And so they decided to give it up. Now there's an official Russian teddy bear. His name, well, actually, his name is, they call him over there, if you're curious. He's called a Carl Bear. I mean, they don't want to admit that there's any such, with a K, they don't want to admit that there's a U.S. president. But nevertheless, the point I'm making here is this teddy bear's got a real hold on people. And I hate to admit that that I once had a friend, and just, you know, an ex-friend, I might add. A person like this you can't have for a friend that long. But this ex-friend, I went over, it was a girl, actually, and I mean, you can have girls that are friends, right? Although there is a theory that says friendship is not possible between a man and a woman. Oh, well, you say it is. Well, there's a lot of other, not sure friendship. That, no. Of course, it depends on how you define friendship. But nevertheless, the theory of, you know, the man and the woman thing is, you know, I'm not going to here argue with you. We don't have enough time. After all, our show is only, we only got 1,800 years to go on this contract, so we don't have time enough to discuss that. That argument goes back to Lysistrata, you know, where the man and woman can have friendship as, let's say, human beings know it. Well, nevertheless, I did have this friend, who was this girl. And I thought there was something kind of funny about her, you know. And she's all right, though. She's, you know, at that point, she was the nearest thing around, and I was, you know, how you do. And so one night, she invited me over to her house for dinner. She had this apartment down on A Street. And she was just tasting the delights of bohemian life. Now, as an old village type, and I've been living in the village now for as long as I can remember, but as an old village type, I can tell you this, that the people who first come to the village go ape. And, you know, they really go village. You can always tell the new ones down there. They're buying posters like crazy, you know, and they do all this. You get out of that stage, you know, after a while. And they go to poetry readings, and they usually grow a beard, and they get a mad look on their face and do all that stuff. Well, you go through that, you know, and after a while you begin to see, you know, well, it gets a little tiresome. And also your beard tends to itch after a while, and you get beard weevils and stuff. So, nevertheless, this girl was really into the village bag, you know. You know, terrible. She was making her own lampshades, and she was using Rorschach tests to make her lampshades, erotic rugs on the floor and all that stuff. And she was weaving her own Swedish skirts that she wove on a Swedish loom. She's going into the whole bit, you know. She was growing her own wheat germ. And, oh, yes, you can grow wheat germ now that doesn't have the rest of the wheat on it. It's just the germ that grows. And she had went the whole route. And I figured, well, you know, this is a kind of a jumpy chick, but what the hell? Any port and storm. So I went down there one night. I'll tell you the truth. I went down there one night, and She invited me down. Of course, she had the whole place lit up with candles. You know, this is another thing they do when they first go to the village, lay in a stock of candles. So the candles were going, and she said, "Would you care for a glass of wine?" Well, you know, that's another thing. You got to learn to drink wine, or you just can't make it in the village any kind, you know. So I said, "Of course, Lemo." And so she whips out the wine. It wasn't my particular favorite vintage. It was actually spring of 69 Thunderbird, which is not a bad year. It was, you know, come see, come sell, right? But so I drank the Thunderbird and was nibbling away. She had the bridge mix out, too. You know, bridge mix doesn't go very well with Thunderbird. But since she was acting kind of nervous, I figured I'd make her feel better by eating the bridge mix. So I'm eating the bridge mix and drinking the Thunderbird and waiting for the next thing to happen. When it did, inadvertently, I looked through the room there, since she had this little place in there where she had the combined kitchen and bedroom and day bed and all that stuff,
And what do I see on a

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I said, why? Any girl who at the age of 24 has a teddy bear in her bed is a girl you should be very careful about. Leave hurriedly. That's right. I repeat, I leave hurriedly. Would you please, if you will? Every man to his taste. I will just let you think about that for a while.

0: the time away. Hold it there, Carl. Thank you. That's good. That's terrific. Very good. Well, you know, on the way back, well, you know, when you're a campaigner in the field of emotional involvements, you learn many tricks of the jungle trade. And some of the tricks, those who are really truly campaigners in the world of emotional involvements learn the various clues that you should beware of. It's like any kind of hunter in the jungle. A hunter in the jungle knows very well if a lion comes up and walks over and starts licking your feet, that's certainly not a good trophy, because that lion, one, is either sick, or two, he's about to eat you. Neither one of which you want to have happen on your $7,000 a day safari, right? Now, although that would be a kind of a great way to go, you know, reporting back that Clarence was eaten by a rhinoceros. First person that got eaten by a rhinoceros in thousands of years, since they are actually, you know, vegetarians. Now, getting back to life and existence here, as we know. Oh, yeah, no, seriously. I was just out in Detroit. I'll have to, let's get serious here now, friends. Come on, we got to straighten out New York here. I just came back from Detroit this morning, and all I do, I know I'm getting back to New York because the complaining about the weather gets louder and louder on all the radio and TV stations. And we happen to have the best weather right now of any place in the country. Yes, we do. It was 21 in Jacksonville yesterday, you dummy. I mean, yes, 21. The point being here that New Yorkers, New Yorkers are the most, let's put it this way, and I'm one of them, let's face it, I'm a New Yorker. So because I am, I can speak, you know, I can come right out and say it for New York. New York, the art form of the New Yorker is the kvetch. That's the form. That's what we work in. The kvetch. You don't know what the word means, do you, Carl? Carl looks confused. Well, Carl is not Lithuanian. He's a Laplander. You wouldn't know what that means. The kvetch, Carl, is, the Army had a great 25 different words for it. Some of them, many of them started with a B and referred to female dogs. It's the complaint. But the word kvetch really means more than complaint. It means colorful, creative complaint. In other words, what you take the average New York sport fan, he's a kvetcher from the start. I mean, the Mets go out, win, you know, they've won two World Series, and he still feels the Mets haven't done it for him. Only in New York would he complain like such a record of the Mets have. Why, there are other cities that have not had a pennant of any kind, even a divisional championship, since the turn of the century. Who can remember when Cleveland last won anything? Who can remember when the Chicago Cubs last won anything? The Chicago, are you kidding? The Chicago Cubs' last pennant came in the late stages of World War II. And why did the Cubs win a pennant that year? Well, one team that they played consistently had a one-armed outfielder. Believe it or not, there was a one-armed outfielder who played in the majors. What was his name? Yes, he had only one arm. You know about him, Carl, right? He had one arm. Well, no wonder the Cubs won the pennant. It wasn't because of that guy, because he wasn't bad, actually. He had, around a .250 batting average. So, you know, the kvetch is a New York thing. So you come back, and they're kvetching about the weather. Oh, my God, the sun is shining. And it's, you know, it's 35 now, maybe 25. And they say, oh, the weather. And you hear them closing schools on Long Island. And, buddy, you don't know what Detroit is like. I'll tell you. I come from the Midwest, right? So in the Midwest, we know what winter is. That's why few Midwesterners are ski cuckoos. And it's not because they don't have an area to ski in. There's plenty of hills around in the Midwest, up in Minnesota and Michigan. It's not the Midwest. Midwesterners know what winter is. It's an unmitigated evil. And one does not think of winter as fun and games in a place like East Chicago, Indiana, where the average wind out of the north is maybe 115 miles per hour. It starts the last week of October and ends somewhere around the middle of May. And the average temperature ranges between 20 and 25 below. And that's not including what they call a wind factor. The wind factor is not even measurable in some towns in northern Indiana. I mean, you know, maybe it's 150 degrees below zero. I'm serious. I'm really not kidding you. And so it's hard for a New Yorker to comprehend that there are places where they really do have weather. Really do. Oh, come on. Stop it now. No, they really do have weather that is malevolent. And you know what I've noticed about people who have bad weather? They complain about it less than people who have mild weather. So New York complains incessantly about the weather. You never hear anybody complaining in Duluth. Believe it or not, they come on and say, and now today's weather. The temperature will range between 37 and 26 below zero. There will be a 45-mile-an-hour northwest wind, and now we return to the sports. That's it. New York, they'd start out with the school closing announcements. You know, disaster forces have been called out. The temperature's below 20. Well, I'll tell you, how I learned to hate snow. You want to hear a typical example of how you learn to hate snow? Well, see, I was going through a stage. I was a kid. You learn this when you're a kid. You do. That a Midwesterner who grew up on the plains with the wind screaming down, anybody who's lived in the Great Lakes area, the Great Lakes during the winter are like three unimaginably gigantic. Well, actually five, but the only one that counted in our area were three of them, Superior, Michigan, and Huron. They're like three gigantic 600-mile-long, 1,200-foot-deep ice cubes. They freeze. They're not like the ocean, you know, that doesn't freeze. So the wind would blow the great waves in on the... See, the waves from Lake Michigan move from the north towards the south end of the lake. They come from up around the Straits of Mackinac and move straight down, and they pile giant ice floes. I can remember walking along. We lived a mile from the beach, and I can remember Yes, Lake Michigan has beaches. We walked along going to school about a mile, maybe half a mile from the beach, and you'd see these great white mounds on the horizon, maybe 20, 30 feet, three, four stories high. They were enormous piled-up ice floes along the shores of Lake Michigan. Great, fantastic floes. Incidentally, one of the big days out in Lake Michigan is the big yearly date when the ice breaks up and all the big boats can move through with the ore from Duluth and places like that. But, boy, does it get cold. Well, anyway, as a kid, you know, I was about maybe about 8 or 9. I'll tell you what it was. It was just before Christmas. Just about like this time of year, see. And, you know, when you're a kid, you have to do all kinds of scrounging around and grubbing up to get dough for Christmas. You know, saving money to for Christmas presents, all that stuff. So me and Schwartz one time got this great idea. And like many great ideas, it led to a lifelong trauma. I have incidentally had an allergy to ideas. I don't have, ideas I'm careful about. Well, here's how it happened. It was like on a Friday night, started to snow. Well, now, out in the Midwest, see, the snow, when the snow comes down, it isn't like out here, you know, they get 3 or 4 inches of snow, and it's just bad news. Out in the Midwest, it can snow for, say, maybe 3 days, and you'll wind up with snow that goes roughly from the bottom of the window on the first floor of a building straight down. I mean, it may be 5 feet deep, and that's snow. So the snow drifts, you see. This fantastic wind blows the snow up around the garages until finally the snow goes all the way up to the roof. Many times you can't even see the garage. There's a garage sitting right there, just a sort of a little mound out in the snow. And the wind blows, and the driveways sometimes are filled with maybe 5 feet of snow. And then what happens, of course, is a brief sunshine comes out. Comes out for about 5 minutes sometimes. They sometimes, you know, they don't sometimes see the snow or the sun out in the Midwest from roughly November 1st to sometimes late in February. No snow at all. Or rather, no sun. It's a great gray sky cover. So, one day, the snow came down, seeing it's about 3 weeks before Christmas. And it's coming down all Friday, and it comes down all Friday night. It comes down all Saturday morning. And it stopped about 1 o'clock Saturday. There's a brief sun comes out and disappears. And then the brief sun again comes out and disappears. Little did we realize this is a very bad sign. Very bad. If you don't know snow, you don't know what it means. I can tell you now. So Schwartz calls me up, and he says, hey, he says, I got an idea. And I said, what, Schwartz? He says, I know I can make some dough. I said, Schwartz, I'm not going to go down to Aschenschlager's and deliver groceries on this kind of day. He says, no, a great idea. We can shovel snow. Never occurred to me to shovel snow for dough. So I said, yeah, great. I said, where are we going? He says, well, how about Mr. Scott? Mr. Scott, by the way, was this nice elderly gentleman who lived down the street. He had this great big yard, and he had a garage, and he had this driveway, and he always was hiring us to mow the lawn. And, you know, Mr. Scott. So Schwartz comes running over the house with his snow shovel. I go down in the basement, get the snow shovel, and me and Schwartz go over to see Mr. Scott. Snow is beautiful and white. And Schwartz goes up and knocks on the door, and I wait down by the bottom of the steps down there, and snow piled up to my behind. And Schwartz is talking to Mr. Scott. Mr. Scott nods. Schwartz comes running down. He says, he's going to give us a buck to shovel the snow. I said, okay, Schwartz. I said, I'll tell you what. I'll start on the driveway. You start on the front walk. And so I struggled through the snow, and I started to shovel. And I shoveled. I shoveled for an hour and a half, and it cleared maybe 3 feet. Why? Because the snow not only had come down, but the brief moments of sunshine had melted the top part of the snow, which made it freeze. So it was frozen and alternate layers of frozen snow and snow. And I hacked and hacked and hacked, and the temperature was getting colder and colder and colder. It is now starting to get dark, and I have cleared about maybe 4 feet of the driveway. The driveway, by the way, stretched from the street 150 feet all the way back to the back of the lot. I figured at the rate I was going, I could probably finish it by the 4th in time for the fireworks if I kept hacking. And I could hear Schwartz hacking away. You couldn't even see Schwartz. He was so deeply buried in the great drifts of snow. I could hear his shovel clanking, and I could hear his nose blowing and snorting and huffing. And I struggled through the snow. Finally, after 3 hours, I said, Schwartz, I'm freezing. He says, I know, I'm freezing too. He says, let's quit. Well, we've been now hacking at the snow since about roughly noon. It is now about 5 o'clock. And so we skulked out of that neighborhood like rats running from a trap. And I got back home. I walked in the house, and I was covered with ice and snow, and my hands were chapped, and my nose had been running all day long, and my nose was red and it hurt and it was chapped. My eyeballs were red. The phone rings. My mother picks up the phone. She says, he did what? He promised what? Well, I'll see that he do it. Yes, he'll do it. I'll see that he does it. Don't you worry. She hung up. She says, did you promise Mr. Scott that you would clean out his yard and shovel his snow?
1: Yeah.
0: She says, and you didn't do it, did you?
1: No.
0: She says, you are going to go back tomorrow morning, and you're going to keep at that until you finish that job. And that's going to cure you of taking on a job unless you intend to finish it. You hear me?
1: I don't want to go.
0: You're going? Schwartz's mother called. There was an exchange of words between Schwartz's mother and my mother. And at 8 o'clock the next morning, me and Schwartz were back on the beat. We finished our job late Thursday night. shoveling steadily. Ever since that time, there hasn't been a single person who has ever convinced me that I should slide up and down hills wearing funny sticks. Are you kidding, buddy? Think I'm
1: still crazy?
0: I had that once. Yes, sir, and I've had it.
2: 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Humor.
3: The Gene Shepherd Show that we're about to hear, I'm sort of forced to play because of someone making yet another pilgrimage to yet another one of Shepherd's old homesteads. This one in, I don't know. You have to go to flicklives.com if it's back online, which it wasn't last night. And you can see where Shepherd lived when he lived in, I think it was in Cincinnati. From June 3rd, 1975... The Delta Queen, in which I'm told Shepard talks about one of his former homes. We'll find out in just a moment as we listen to this morning's Gene Shepard. Oh, he's fading away. Okay, well, there it was. The sacrilegious version of Try a Little Tenderness. Otis Redding. Okay, so let's boogie. Let's boogie with the Shep here. It's fading in somewhere well after the music has started. That'll save a minute and a half. And when we hit a giant block of commercials, we'll be zipping right by those, hoping to make up the last 4 minutes. All right, enough of me, Gene Shepherd, here on WBAI New York, not that other radio station. Take that, Fat Agent Central. Maybe I'll talk over more of it for your archives.
4: Now, don't call up anymore, you bumfluck. Don't call up and tell me that they misspelled my name on the tickets to the show at Princeton this Friday night. I know. Listen, I'm so used to having my name misspelled that I think it's misspelled when it comes to me once in a while spelled right. As a matter of fact, my name was misspelled on my birth certificate. And not only that, when I graduated from college, misspelled on the diploma. Well, wait, that's not all. Do you know that my name is misspelled on my Exxon credit card? And that's very embarrassing, you know, when I have to keep remembering, you know, when I write the thing down to misspell it on the thing there. And my name is also misspelled on other more embarrassing things. For example, on my car registration. Yeah. A couple of months ago, I'm going along the Jersey Turnpike. You know how when you're in the traffic there, your head starts going to sleep, and I'm just going along there, you know, doing the thing, and the smoke is coming in, the crud, the Jersey beauties on all sides of me, you know, all those wonderful refineries in the Jersey swamp. I love to watch the... Nothing more interesting in the spring than to drive along the Jersey Turnpike out there by exit 14 and 15 and enjoy the spring scenery. It's just beautiful. The smoke changes the color in the spring, you know. You can tell it's spring because the smoke gets a little greenish, you know, that drifts over the horizon there. And instead of the usual winter gray. And so I'm looking at the scenery there, and all of a sudden I see these red lights go back at me, you know. And he comes out with the little thing, goes whoop, whoop, like that. I mean, he's okay, buddy. So I pull over, and he says, well, let me see. Come on, get out your registration, your driver's license. Where the hell do you think you're going, huh? Well, it's kind of embarrassing. You can't tell a guy that you're heading for East Passaic, you know. You should say at least the French Riviera. And so I hand him the stuff there. And he says, let me see. He's here. What are you trying to give me here? I says, what do you mean? He says, your name is on one of the... You got two different things here. This ain't your car, is it? And I said, well, yes, it is, actually. He says, well, you got two names in, huh? I says, no, I haven't got two names. But I just have to live this way, sir. Sir. By the way, you have... Remember to use the word sir when you're in trouble at all times, sir. You agree? Many a guy has gone down the chute just... from forgetting to use that word, sir. Now, it depends on how you use it. You can use the word sir to really be an ultimate put-down, you know, like, I know, sir, you know, zap, you'll get it then, too. So there's all little techniques you learn to get by in this jungle of existence. And so after I explained to him that my name, being such, is misspelled at all times, he then misspelled it on the ticket he gave me. So, which, of course, I proceeded to ignore because, after all, the ticket wasn't made out to me. Oh, would you please sneak in a little of that bad stuff? Just the second one. No, the second one. The other one, you know, the one, the sneaky one. He said, sneak it in. Sneak it in. No, I knew it. That's a good. Now, hold it there. I just needed that to clear up my sinuses. Now set it back again. There, my sinuses feel better now. I'm forever blowing a bubbles. Don't worry. If your tickets say that you're actually going to a Jerry Vale concert this coming Friday night at the Princeton at Alexander Hall, that's all part of the great vast plan. That's part of our... See, we start the jokes even before the show starts. It's the way we work it. So, speaking of jokes, we would like to, at this point, salute... you know, crime is getting to be so prosaic. I mean, we're so used to crime today that nobody pays much attention to crime anymore. You know, it used to be... I say that the reason that Bonnie and Clyde and John Dillinger are such big deals is because in their day, people didn't sit around and watch crime shows 24 hours a day. The fact that somebody held up the bank was a big deal. But in a day of like now, you know, 1975, when crime shows are proliferating and cop shows are even more proliferating, I mean, you get shows like SWAT, where these guys come pouring out of what looks like an armored car with bazookas. I mean, boy, that's a peaceful society, isn't it? You know, they go leaping over fences and they have rocket launchers and all that kind of stuff just to catch this poor little pickpocket. You know, it was terrible the other day. I felt sorry for the guy they were after. One poor little guy wearing a Sears Roebuck sports shirt was laying on top of a building, you know, that looked like he had a Remington 22. And he'd been shooting that 22 around the air there, see, and they sent the SWAT team after him. And, of course, they unloaded the heavy artillery. Rocket launchers were going. And this guy's laying up there clinging to the roof. And a terrible thing happened to me. Halfway through the show, I began to sympathize with the criminal. And that's just, you know, not what the idea of the show was. And I kept saying, get one of them! Get one of them! Go on, Lefty! Hey, there's that one hiding behind the car! Get him! And he was shooting that poor little 22. He had 22 target shorts. I mean, you know, the little tiny was he was having trouble putting a hole through a slice of American cheese with that little gun. And they were shooting these, they had Sten guns, Bren guns, automatic rifles, pistols, AK-70s, the whole works. Rocket goes swishing back. So, you know, we're living in very, very heavily armed times, so I don't think Bonnie and Clyde would have made it today. There's Bonnie and Clyde's working all over America. Nobody even gives them a second glance. Why, did you hear the story the other day? There's a bank held up over here in Jersey. Yeah, these two guys came in and they jumped out of their car. They had a Pinto. And that's kind of a letdown, isn't it, you know? Remember the good old days when there'd be a piece in the paper about a bank robbery. It says the alleged thugs fled in a large black automobile. You know, you can't say the alleged thugs fled in a Pinto runabout. That's kind of sad, you know, with that little motor popping away there and the Reynolds wrap hood and everything. So, nevertheless, you just can't see Spencer Tracy hanging out of the back window of a Dodge Colt, you know, shooting it out with the cops who are coming up behind him, you know, in a VW 1600 wagon. It just doesn't have this, you know. But the whole point about Bonnie and Clyde is that they were big because, you know, crime was the thing people just heard about. They never really saw it. So when it happened in the neighborhood, you know, Bonnie comes in and they hold up the store and they shoot the guy and all that, you know, that was big talk. Today, no way. Did you hear about in Jersey? These two guys drove into this bank. And they were going to hold it up, see? And so, sure enough, they get everything lined up against the counters in there. And naturally, there's people are laying on the floor and all that. And somebody got out, see? And he runs next door. And he goes into this hamburger joint next door. And he hollers, they're holding up the bank next door. Nobody even looked up. They just kept drinking their coffee. You know what the hell, you know? It's the third time this week. I mean, you can't get excited after seven or eight of them. And so, Bonnie and Clyde lived in a day when you could make a reputation. It must really be... Much really infuriate a guy that's a bank robber today. I mean, knocks over 47 banks, and he doesn't even get past page 38. You know? And he just never makes it in the front page. Just so hard to make it these days, right, gang? Hey, you know? So, nevertheless, we have to salute a guy who's really trying to make a little excitement in the neighborhood with his crime in Covington, Kentucky. Now, do you know anything about Covington? Oh, I lived in Covington. you ever pick up a paper, you know, and you're sitting around, and you're eating a hamburger or something, and you pick up a paper, and there's a news report from a place where you once lived. Now, I've discovered that most people live and die in the same town. So it never happens to them. And if they do, they make one move in their life. You know, they move from Plainfield to Bloomfield, you know, which is like moving three stops up the line on a bus. And so they don't have the excitement of reading these little bits that come from all over the country, places where you once lived, right? So I never talk much about my Covington, Kentucky days. They were colorful days. And I will tell you about life on a Saturday night in Covington, Kentucky, immediately following this fantastic blast from the commercial department. Oh, they got him tonight.
5: Oh, they got him. Aeromexico, the airline of Mexico to Mexico soon.
6: Aeromexico, Aeromexico.
5: Aeromexico, the airline that flies to three times as many destinations to Mexico and more tourists to and within Mexico than any other airline, is ready when you are.
4: How do you make him? Well, he's mad a lot. He's Irish. They jump up and down and get mad easy. Yeah, that is. I knew Tommy before he was Irish, you know. My God, time goes by, doesn't it? This is WOR New York.
3: It's WBAI New York.
4: Yes, sir. Yes, you want to hear about this crime. This is a great crime. In Covington, Kentucky, a bank robber, or at least a guy who tried to rob a bank. I'd love to see this in canon. I really would. He tried to rob a bank by ramming a 16-ton bulldozer right through the side of the bank. Now, that's the direct approach. I mean, there's no subtlety to that. You know, you just drive a bulldozer, boom. The bulldozer shredded the side of the building and pushed a steel safe weighing several thousand pounds, 15 feet. In fact, the safe weighed over 4 tons. He pushed it 15. That's a serious attempt, you'd have to say. Part of the bank floor collapsed. The roof fell in, and the bulldozer got stuck in the hole that it made. And then it conked out on him. You know, the motor, he couldn't get it out. At that point, he just cut out and ran. I mean, with an empty sack in his hand, says the police are now investigating. I like that line at the end. Talk about redundant lines. The police are investigating. I just like to say the police are not investigating. I figured just a local native needed some cash. Well, you know, that happens in places like Covington. I'll tell you about Covington. You want to know about Covington? Well, all right. I never talked to you, you know, about that time. There's certain times in your life you just black out, right? You just don't want to hear about it. You don't talk about it. And that's true of everybody. Absolutely everybody. Like, you can be with somebody for 10 years, you know, some friend of yours, and all of a sudden, without any warning, he'll just say, well, that's like the time that the Toregs almost caught me, and they shot at me. It's what, Al? The Toregs? Oh, yeah, yeah. I used to be in the Egyptian army. He said, what? What? Oh, I don't like to talk about it. And at that point, you realize that your life is not an open book to other people, nor is their life an open book to you. And in my case, I don't talk much about coming. Not because it was an unpleasant time, but it just was one of those... There's just a time. You know, there are certain times in your life when nothing really registers. You've been through times like that where you just sort of, you're there, you know. It's like your whole head, everything. Your life is asleep. And for a year and a half, I lived on Madison Avenue in Covington, Kentucky. Now, Covington is right across the Ohio River from Cincinnati. And in fact, it's closer to Midtown Cincinnati than most people living in Cincinnati. Yeah, you know, because Cincinnati's a great big city, and the main section of town is right on the river. So if you could live way out on the other side of Cincinnati, you know, up around places like Silverton and Avondale, and you could be so far out of the main part of Cincinnati that a guy living in Kentucky is closer to Midtown Cincinnati. See, well, that's the kind of place. And right between the cities is this great big river. I mean, and it's a big mother. Oh, that's a river. I mean, that's that old devil river. And it is. It really is. When the Ohio, and the Ohio is a mean river at that point. It just goes. It really flows. It's not at all uncommon to walk across the bridge. They have a suspension bridge, a couple of them across the river, they see. And they have a, every night I would walk across the suspension bridge because I liked to. It was right across the, I lived almost at the foot of the bridge, right on the other side of the bridge from the city. And I would leave the city and walk out down to the riverfront. And I saw some great sights in the riverfront. They have a levee down there. I'll bet there's a thing in Cincinnati that is seen on more commercials and old and movies than any other single thing that I know of in any city outside of New York and the Empire State Building. And it's never identified with Cincinnati. It's the old Delta Queen, which is the paddle wheeler. I have ridden on the Delta Queen. You know what guys used to do in the Delta Queen? The Delta Queen used to go up the river. Yeah, it still does. You know, the Delta Queen operates out of Cincinnati. It's a real paddle wheeler. It's got this great big paddle that actually works. See, a lot of paddle wheelers are fakes. Like, you know, they are. People go down and they have these fake paddle wheelers that are actually propeller-driven ships, and they have a fake paddle wheel on the back to give a little color, you know. But the paddle wheeler, the old Delta Queen, there used to be two of them, the Delta Queen and the River Queen. And they were twin ships, and they were built long time ago, like before World War One. They were built around the time around 1910, and they were still operating. They still are. See? So it's just not the old days. These things are artifacts. And they'd sit down at the levee, looking just like out of a scene out of Summertime, you know, Porky and Bess. And it was always hot. This time of the year, oh, God, does it get hot. Oh, you have no idea how hot that Ohio Valley can get. If you think it gets hot in this area, friend, see, that's a valley, and it's moist because the river is there, and this great river plain is all around, and these hills rise up, and there's not a breath of air. The wind will not blow for maybe 3 or 4 or 5 months, and it's just like there's this great big gob of hot, moist, warm, fetid, river swamp-like air settles down on Cincinnati just about the 1st of June. And moist, oh, you talk about humidity. Listen, the humidity was such that if you wanted a glass of water and you didn't want to walk down the street, all you had to do is take a glass out of your hand and wave it around in the air, and the water starts pouring on your head. I mean, if you went out to the ballpark and clapped too loud, you'd cause a little rainstorm. It was pouring down. They'd warn you, don't clap today. So, you know, it was that kind of thing. So every night I would walk over the bridge, see. And this bridge is about a mile long. It's a tremendous river. And the water, you'd see this dark water. And the water's deep under this bridge. It's, 40, 50, 60 feet deep. And it's filled with all kinds of strange things. For example, channel cats go drifting down the Ohio River in the middle of summer. These are huge catfish. You wouldn't believe the size some of these catfish get. If you've never seen a catfish, man, a catfish makes your average shark look comfortable and small. A really big catfish will weigh 300-400 pounds. they're really something. So you walk across over this bridge, and it's very high, and they had a narrow catwalk just for pedestrians. It was a pedestrian bridge. And you pay 2 cents to walk on a bridge. And there's a guy sitting in his little house. He'd come up, and you'd give him 2 cents. And you'd start walking across the bridge. Well, it was the kind of bridge, you know, that had an iron grating under your feet. You could look straight down at the water. It's kind of scary. And now you're way out in the middle there of the bridge. And the bridge was a suspension bridge, and it would sway. And if you looked up at the sky over your head, you see these great big suspension cables coming down, you know, the great big arching cables, and you just see the whole thing just moving back and forth, and you hear it creaking and the wind blowing, and you'd smell the river. Fantastic smell. If you don't know the smell of one of America's great rivers, it's not a bad smell. Don't assume it's like a swamp, and it isn't. It's a river smell. It's a smell almost so primal. It's difficult to describe it. If you haven't smelled it, well, you have. You must. If it's primal, you know what it's like. And so it's ancient living things and dying things and ancient waters and ancient mud and ancient heat and the whole works. See, so I'm out across this bridge, and I first night I remember walking across and the arch is way up and it goes down on the other side. And as it goes down, it gets down further. And there are deltas and levees there, you see, because they have tremendous floods. Well, you get down on the other side, down in Covington, and the temperature, if anything, is 10 to 15 degrees warmer than it is on the Cincinnati side. For geographical reasons, there's a ring of hills that just encompasses Covington, just goes right around it like a pocket or a cup. And I was really having a tough time. I was a student, and I didn't have much money, and so I had rented this apartment. At first, I lived in Y, and that was impossible, I'm telling you. And then I decided to get an apartment, so I rented this little apartment. It was about the size of, your maybe three average Madison Avenue phone booths, like end to end. And it was over a jewelry store, I remember, right on the main street. And have you ever gone down through any small American cities and you see all these stores, you see jewelry stores, and you see appliance stores, and you see these blank windows above them? Hardly anybody looks up there. Well, I lived in one of those blank windows above the jewelry store. And what I didn't know when I rented the apartment was that this guy, the guy that owned the jewelry store, he also had some kind of a, I don't know what the story was, but he had right over, or rather right under my room, I was sort of in the side in the back, and I could look out over the street, and it was on a corner, you see, and I could, it was a corner apartment, but right under my room, right under my apartment, he had a boiler. a boiler. So that I didn't realize, I had rented this thing in the winter. See, it was kind of cold, so the boiler felt great. The apartment was warm. I just thought it was nice. What I did not realize was that boiler was going winter and summer. And it was like sitting on top of a coal stove. and by June, my apartment was about maybe 300-400 degrees. That was in the shade when it was cool, when the wind was blowing. And when it would get hot, it was so hot that you just stagger. You just open the door and you stagger back. So every night, I'd open up all the windows. I had no money at all. And I'd come in with a bag of White Castle. That was my meal. See, I'd get these White Castle hamburgers. I grew to love the White Castle hamburger in those days. I mean, you know, in moments of adversity, you learn about things. And I'd come in with the sack of White Castles. I had two or three White Castles, and I get this orange drink, and I would save the ice out of it because it was the only cool thing within blocks. You take this ice in, and I'd sit there and I'd drink the orange drink very carefully, and I'd eat my White Castle hamburgers very carefully. It was a high point of my day. See, I was having this elegant meal, and I'd look out of the window. It was getting dark, and the fireflies were drifting around, and the heat is coming up from the river, and I could smell the river, great waves of this river smell. And just about this time at night, about 8:15, 9:15, we're just getting really dark. I'd hear this. You'd hear this for a long time. I didn't know what the hell it was. See, and then it would go away. And I had just come to that area, so I didn't quite know what it was. I figured there was some kind of a carnival around there. But one night, I came over the bridge late. Fantastic sight. If you've never seen this, you just don't know what it's like. I just have to describe it to you. The river curved away. If you're walking over the bridge from Cincinnati, to your left, the river makes a great, big, sweeping, tremendous right-hand turn, this great big bend in the river, and these dark hills came down on either side of it, just like cut down through those hills was this river, and the moon was shining off of it. The first time I saw this, a fantastic sight. The moon was glistening on the river there. I could smell the catfish, and it was hot. Oh, I mean, really hot. Maybe 105, 110 degrees. Maybe 99% humidity, and just then, just as I'm right in the middle of the bridge there on this night, I was late coming home, I saw this fantastic scene. What a scene. Before we get to the scene, man, let's lay a goodie on it, right on it.
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Iran Air is the fastest growing airline in the world and serves most European capitals and the Far East. Now, Iran Air is coming to America, and Americans are going to Iran, where they receive a traditional Persian welcome. Persians have been welcoming strangers for 2,500 years, but they don't want anyone to be a stranger.

0: or Iran Air. 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
3: Certainly is. Corner side. Say, are you going out tonight? I've heard a guy do this commercial on another radio station. It was great. He says, hey, are you going out tonight? The going's great on Broadway, where a beautiful new musical called Shenandoah is getting raves at every... He went right on and kept doing it. Shenandoah. He figured he was an Indian name. Not that Shenandoah isn't. However, Shenandoah is getting good reviews all around. People are enjoying it. And there's some pretty good things going for it. For example, John Cullum is, according to the copy, his voice is the best on Broadway. And he won a Tony for his performance. So get down to the Alvin Theater on 52nd Street, west of Broadway, and join the fun and the cheers. That's Shenandoah, the smash hit musical at the Alvin Theater. Did you know, Alvin, that was named after? That was old Alvin Perlmutter. Used to have a blimpy joint down on 43rd Street. They named the thing after him. Well, you know, there's a little bit to pick it up here and there. Which high-potency vitamin do physicians and pharmacists recommend most? Therogran. To sing in a high-pitched voice there. Fly Jennifer's Day Coach Excursion Corporation.
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4: 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So if anybody says you can't see
3: summer, then it isn't the winter, personally. While I'm talking about
1: it would help if this damn cassette player worked properly.
3: At the end there, that's Dodge. Right, the Dodge boys. You know, I guess it's summer that does this to me. I really dig summer. I'm not a winter type. How about you, Jim? You don't know, huh? But it's much more fun flying in the summer than it is in the winter. Personally, while I'm talking about as a pilot here, what is nothing that that is more exciting than to go out here. Cherokee 140 at 6 o'clock in the morning, and the temperature standing at 20 below zero, and you open up the petcocks on the bottom of the wing to try to find out if you've got any moisture in the gas overnight, and you get a shot of ice cold gas that runs down your elbow, and then you get on the airplane, you sit down, you get all set, you get everything ready, you go through your checklist, and you throw the switch, and then you finally press the starter button, and it goes. Winter. Well, it ain't all skiing and Aspen and fun and games, friends, right? But summertime, I'll tell you. That one of the great summer sights that I've ever seen, whenever anybody mentions summer to me, and I think it's one of the great sights of America, is the scene that I saw that night on the bridge. It just all came together that night. It was about 9 o'clock. It was June night. And it was warm and sensual. All of that. You know that I think one of the reasons why jazz came out of New Orleans and the river places like St. Louis. Now listen, this is a theory Shepard has, and I have lived in this place, so I know a little about it. That I think one of the reasons jazz came out of places like St. Louis and New Orleans, great fountainheads of jazz, is because of the sensuality, among other things. There are other elements. But the sensuality of river life is just not like any other kind of life in the country. there is a sensual quality, especially in the spring and in the fall and midsummer, to life on the shores of a river. How and why it is, it would take me 1,500 shows maybe to say, but it is a very sensual area. Sensual because you smell life itself. It's not like the ocean. The ocean is somehow remote. It's forbidding. It's awe-inspiring. It's a lot of things. It's dangerous. But the river somehow is like an artery or something that's flowing right out of the land, and you can see the land going up on all sides of it, and you can smell it. And so on this June night, I was walking across the bridge going towards Covington. Now, this is going towards a border southern state. See, Kentucky was a border state all through the Civil War, as was parts of Ohio. Did you ever see a movie called Friendly Persuasion? They sure did a rotten version of it recently on television. It was terrible. It had nothing to do with the original. Friendly Persuasion was about the Civil War and its impact on the southern part of Indiana, which was a border area too, where people's loyalties were torn, you know. On one side, you felt the South was right there, and the other side, the North was way up there in Minnesota someplace, and here you were. So I was walking across the bridge this night. It was about 9, 10 o'clock, and it was hot, and I was really... I felt like a human cake of yeast. You know, you know those nights when you just feel like you just can't really stand the sensuality? Or don't you ever feel that? Come on, Jim, you must occasionally. David, no. He goes to Princeton. I can't. He doesn't know these things. I'm talking about the basic animal in us. And I'm walking along in the dark, and mosquitoes are around, and the fireflies were following you across the river, and they drift high. And way up in the air, high over the river, way up, hawks are always circling. They circle over the river a great deal because, of course, dead fish, and they'll come swooping down on dead muskrat or something. And you see these hawks up against that soft moonlight, and it was hot. Oh, it was hot. When all of a sudden I hear this sound, again, I hear this boop, boop, boop, boop, boop, boop, boop, boop, boop, way off in the distance. And then it hit me. I see where it's coming from. The first time I realized it, way upriver. Now, remember, I was way up at the top, right at the peak of the suspension bridge, which is maybe 60 or 70 feet over the river. It's high up. It's suspended way up over because this river has tremendous flood stages, and so the river bridge has to be very high, and I was maybe 8 or 9 or 10 stories, maybe more than that, above the surface of the water. And on either side, you could see these hills crawling up way up to the sky, and way down at the bend of the river, I see this tremendous sight coming right around the bend, great blaze of lights, just glowing, just like a jewel coming towards Cincinnati. It was the Delta Queen, and she was just coming from up somewhere near Portsmouth and coming downstream. She was just coming downstream, drifting down towards Louisiana. What she did was come downstream, go past Louisville, and pick up passengers and mail and freight and continue on down to finally, ultimately, New Orleans. That's where those paddle boats went. Have you ever wondered where the paddle boats went? You'd see the paddle boat. You think they just fooled around in New Orleans all the time so that the slaves could sing Old Man River? Well, they went to places like Cincinnati and St. Louis and Louisville. And you know that there were river pirates that would skulk in caves outside of Louisville and go out and hit these babies when they go by at night. Well, this great boat came around the bend, and you could hear the sound of it. That's the thing that in the dead silence that you don't hear much about, and I think that people miss in you might say, watching secondhand media like television or movies. But way off in the distance, you could hear this big paddle wheel, see, is going into this water. You could hear this. It's got a sort of a kind of a reverberating throb to it. It goes a little bit like this. It goes. and you could hear this thing, and that is echoing off of the sides of the hills that go arching up, and it was just ablaze with lights. And on board the boat, it was just about dinner time on the boat. You know, they had these elegant dinners on the boat, and this guy is playing a calliope. They had a calliope, a steam calliope, and he would sit up at the bow of this thing, way up in the front, and it had big handles. He'd sit up there, and he'd go, boop, boop, boop, boop, boop, boop, boop, boop, boop, boop, boop, boop, boop, boop, and the steam flies, and it's this tremendous boat that come down that river. Well, from that time on, it was such a sensational sight. There was nothing else on the river. There was not another boat. In fact, you couldn't see even lights in the hills. It was really dark. And this magnificent boat coming towards me on the river. And I stood up at the bridge, and I watched it drift downstream, and then he slowly drifted with the current. You know, to be able to operate one of these babies against those currents takes really tremendous rivermanship, I suppose you'd call it. It's the art of Mark Twain piloting the boat. And all of a sudden, you just hear him cut the power, and the thing goes... And it drifts sideways down the river, this great boat, tremendous boat with all the thing ablaze with lights and all that white filigree and the people aboard. And then just at the last instant, he goes, and it just pushes it in and it swings around. And he touched that wharf just like a virgin's kiss, man. It was fantastic. And he just drifted sideways and into the river, and then I stood up there and watched it, and I saw the guys throwing the ropes out. They were down below me, way down below, and to my left on the Cincinnati side, and the gangplank went out. The people started to come off, and I said, what a fantastic sight. That very few places in America can you actually see a genuine paddle wheel riverboat come drifting downstream. And I mean one that's doing its job, not in a museum or tied up at a wharf and now it's a tricky little restaurant. I'm talking about the real thing doing it. And I'm just really glad that I had the chance to see it, you know. And every night after that, I would come back over the river just in time. I got to know the schedule. So every night at 10 after 9, that thing would come down around the Big Bend towards Portsmouth. I'd see him drift down. And then one night, the sister ship, the River Queen. There were two. There was the Delta Queen and the River Queen. The Delta, by the way, of course, is the Mississippi Delta. And they were both beautiful white ships. And one night, one of them blew up in Pittsburgh. Just blew up. Literally blew sky high, which is one of the problems with these boats. It just went boom. And a friend of mine was on the fantail of the ship when it blew. Yeah, he played the banjo of all things, and he was blown 115 feet. He landed, he's okay. And I said, that was a fantastic flight. He says, yeah, that was quite a flight. This is WRI.
1: BAI, New York, and we made it with the moments to spare. Maybe we should try Otis Redding again and play it all without me talking over it. Or maybe I should just say goodbye and get out of here on time for once. Here on Mass Backwards. June Shepherd from June 3rd, 1975, the Delta Queen. Schmiedco.

And here we go again, time for another edition of Sundays with Shep here on Lakeshore Public Radio. I'm Ryan Priest, and every week at this time we dig through the archives of Hammond's legendary radio raconteur, Gene Shepherd, in search of classic stories from Northwest Indiana and beyond. And this week we're talking a little bit of baseball, or at least baseball fans. And while Shep never lost his love for his hometown Chicago White Sox, even after moving to New York, he did seem to pick up a subtle allegiance to the New York Mets while living in the Big Apple. And one of the unique things about going to New York Mets games in the early 1970s was the variety of signs that fans would bring to the stadium. Mets management actually encouraged fans to bring their banners and placards to the stadium, and Shep noticed there was no lack of creativity in some of the signs that were posted. And in this week's program, he rattles off some of his favorites. Also in the show, it's Naked People in the News, as Shep finds some stories involving buxom beauties letting it all hang out in Stockholm, Sweden, and in the sleepy little Northwest Indiana town of Roselawn. So with that in mind, let's go back to August 25th, 1972, as originally aired on WOR-AM in New York. Gene Shepherd scans the signs at Shea, try and say that five times fast, on Sundays with Shep.

time once again for the Guinea Pig King, representing the Guinea Pig Liberation League. Yeah. Gotcha. Let's try that again, Herb. Gotcha. Oh, yeah, I knew I'd get you. I knew that you'd show up sometime. I knew. Maybe it's our long, thin shape. Maybe it's our exquisite taste. But we knew we'd get you in the end. Gotcha.

0: Yeah, thank you. That's very nice. Oh, no, there's something I like about, you know, basic stridings forward in the cultural world. I, anyway, just... Oh, there's nothing to put hair on your lungs like a cup of lukewarm New York water. There, miss the train. Hey, listen, while we're on the subject of the bears, one thing I didn't tell you about Sweden, and this ain't a show tonight about Sweden particularly, but I'm going to tell you one thing about Sweden. You know what happened last week in Stockholm that they're all talking about? I mean, you know, even in Stockholm, they were talking about this. A big white Cadillac convertible with the top down drove all over Stockholm last week. And, well, first of all, Cadillacs are very unusual in Stockholm to begin with. This big white one, you know, a great big one, see, top down and a white leather upholstery all over the place, you know, drove all over Stockholm, and in the Cadillac, in fact, in the back seat, they were sitting up in the back, you know, up on the trunk lid there, you know, you know, like visiting politicians, waving at the crowd. In the car were six, well, it's Friday, right? Are the kids still up? Okay, well, in the car were six young ladies of fantastic endowment, totally jaybird naked, driving around all over town, see? In the middle of the afternoon. This was not at 2 in the morning. This was like, you know, 1 in the afternoon. Rush hour. Everybody was out for lunch, you know, they're driving up and down. And on the side of their car, they had big signs all around the side of the car, and it was an advertising stunt. And they were advertising a house of, would you please give me a little music? Well, I think I'm just how to word this, please. But a bear missed the train. A bear missed the train. A bear missed the train, and now he's walking. The bear missed the train. The bear missed the train. The bear missed the train, and now he's walking. Thank you. So, you see, I'm back. You see, culture is moving on. I'd like to, you know, along that same line, for those of you who are Jaybird Naked fans, we have a little note here that you might find interesting. Hello, test, hello, test. We're just adjusting our 500,000-watt transmitter here. Hello, test, hello. Hello, Connecticut. Hello, yes, we're just testing. We have, but look, we'd like to salute you Jaybird Naked fans. For those of you who are sports fans, the husband of the new Miss Nude America is so proud. This is a UPI note. It says the husband of the new Miss Nude America is so proud of her that he's going to quit his job as a professional bowler. That sounds like an intellectual family, doesn't it? He's going to quit his job as a professional bowler and become her full-time manager. Mrs. Judy Day, who's a rather ample figure, it's actually truly ample. It's 49, 25, 37 figure. Won her the title during the weekend in competition at Roseland, Indiana Nudist Colony. Has been an exotic dancer up to now, but she says her career as what she called herself Miss Fleshette is over. And she will now devote all of her time to her new title of Miss Nude America, which she says will earn her $1,500 a week. And, I would like you, for those of you out there who collect great statements of our time, get your transcriber out, because what Miss Nude America says is a, well, it's an inspiration to all of us. As she says, and we quote, "My husband is very proud of me. He quoted me some poetry about this being the one chance in life and that my tide was coming in." Yes, that's one way to put it, honey. 49, 25, 37. It ain't only her tide. Oh. Boy, what a center of gravity that lady has, I'll tell you. Got to watch that weight loading, don't you, Herb? Center of gravity like that, I'll tell you. My tide floweth. Yes, well, a man has to do that. I remember the quotation. It's almost on the tip of my tongue. It's something about that the tide rushes out or something, and man must grasp at the full tide, something, or something doesn't happen, or if he doesn't grasp at the full tide, something won't happen. Well, how does that the quotation go, please, out there? Would one of our intellectual-type listeners let us know what that is? You know, you know the quotation, don't you? What is this? What is this? And again, Archie Bunkerism is rampant in this station, I'll tell you. Oh, you thought it was a story about a bowling pro, huh? I see you missed a thing there. Huh? Miss Flechette? Well, she was performing at a nudist colony in Roselawn, Indiana. Well, if you know anything about Roselawn, Indiana, that's kind of a... That's a thought-provoking idea in itself. Roselawn, Indiana, I'll tell you, friends, makes Farmington, New Jersey look like New York. Would you lay some compose on me, Herbert, please?
1: So tell me about it.
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0: Oh, I almost said. It's one of those great non-conversations that you hear in commercials, you know. Don't touch my head, it's my dandruff. Can you imagine somebody saying that to you? Oh, don't touch my head, it's my dandruff. Oh, look at it, it's all over me. No, it's just a... It's kind of a great grotesque thought that Jean Genet could write a scene like that, you know, the dandruff king. And, I'm sorry, Lee. You could get Madeline Sherwood to play it. You know, she comes on stage tippy-toe, strewing dandruff as she comes. Oh, the bear missed the train. That's a catchy little thing, isn't it? La-dee-dee-dee-dee-dee, now he's walking. Oh, the bear missed the train. You know, speaking of Sweden, I might as well talk a little bit about it. No, I better not tonight. People are very nervous and high tension. You know, tonight it is. It's Friday night. Everybody's getting on the mark and they're getting down, squatting in the squatting position. All right, gang, we're going to do the squat and toe. So it's PT time. And while you're getting ready out there to do the squat and toe and the bicycle in place movement, do a few little push-ups and then a couple of laps around the track, I'd like to lay, if you will, upon you a General Tire commercial. It's beautifully written. It's kind of poetic. It says, see your local General Tire specialist for a great pre-Labor Day buy on famous General Jet white wall tires. And I'll just read it the way it is. It says, prices as low as $29.90 for a pair of those long mileage tires in the popular size. In fact, everybody loves this size. 650 by 13 tubeless white walls. That's my favorite size. And you go to where you see the big red General Tire G, and you just lay them white walls on your car, and life will become a song. In Plainfield, if you're out there in Plainfield, oh, God, what a fate. In Plainfield, visit the new store. It's at 815 West Front Street on Grant Avenue. You ask for Joseph Vasta. He's just standing out there on 1 foot waiting for you to come over. Getting time. And while we're about that, let's see. It says, no, that can't be. It says, right now, is that on E.T., Shoe Town? Is that on E.T.? No, I didn't think so.
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0: 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La dee dee dee dee, la dee dee dee dee dee dee dee. The courtroom was packed with 8,000 screaming guinea pigs, members of the Guinea Pig Liberation Front, who demanded more guinea pigs on the juries. We want to have a guinea pig judge, or at least a pro guinea pig judge. This is WOR New York. Speaking of pigs, speaking of guineas. Here, hit it, please.
8: You're the first lady I really tried to pick up. Will you make love to me?
9: He was a man who wanted more than a wife.
10: Mommy, I'm frightened. Can I sleep in your bed?
9: He was a boy who wanted more than a mother.
11: I feel like I'm split in two. I know that they're oceans apart.
9: She was the prize, and they were the rivals.
10: Do you love me, Mommy?
12: If you want, I'll start having nightmares so I can cuddle up at night with you, huh? And I'll start pulling the bits. Mommy, I'm frightened. Can I sleep in your bed?
10: Please shut up!
9: Engaged in a desperate struggle.
11: He's hung up on me.
12: Well, yeah, maybe you're hung up on him.
9: They would do anything to win her. And they would stop at nothing.
12: You can't have your mother this way.
9: Joseph E. Levine presents Krishna Shaw's Rivals, starring Joan Hackett, Robert Klein, and Scott Jacoby. Rivals, from AFCO Embassy Pictures, rated R. Admitted without parent.
0: See the Rival. It's a fun picture now at the Cinema One Theater, 60th Street. And 3rd Avenue. It's very exciting. A lot of screaming and yelling. You'll love it. Oh, my mere Mr. Shane. My mere Mr. Shane. Oh, the beer, Mr. Train, and now he's bubbling. Oh, my mere Mr. Shane. Walter, Mr. Train. Oh, ho, ho, ho, ho, I knew he'd do it. La ta da ti ti di. Da da da ti ti ti di ti. La ta da ti ti ti. Yes, there is a tide in the affairs of men that, taken at the flood, leads on to fortune. And so it will be with Miss Nude America, swept on like Julius Caesar on the tide of flood of fortune, leading her to unbelievable dough. With them 49ers sticking out in front, she's going to do all right. La da da dee dee dee. That's the heavy artillery. La da da dee. Hey, what's this Christian thing we got here? Christian. What's this? They're coming
13: Dear
0: up on
13: God,
0: cat's feet.
13: Help us not to be afraid of life. There's so much that happens in life that we just as soon tune out and turn off. But we can't. There's also so much that we hope for that just never happens. And because things seem so uncertain, sometimes, well, sometimes we get scared. And when we're scared, Lord, for some foolish reason, we take it out on you. We laugh at you and we blame you. We forget that you are the only one who can give us direction and courage and hope in the uncertainties of life. Help us to remember that you have an unchanging message for a changing world. Teach us, Lord, to trust and obey.
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0: Well, that makes you think. La da ti ti ti ti ta da ti ti ti. 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La da ti ti ti ti ti ti ti. I mean, have you ever had a vague, fleeting impression, Herb, that it's getting so fantastically insane you just can't stand it? I mean, it's just great. I tell you, we're living in a gigantic gallimaufry. Life can be Here's a guy that knows what it's about. We'd like to salute George Ferguson, please, if you don't mind. George Ferguson in Perth, Scotland. He was fined $250 Monday for escaping the slam twice. Twice he ran out of jail. But he came back, I mean, each time. He just ran out to get a pint of beer. Ferguson discovered the key to the fire escape also fit front of the jail doors, and he made two trips out for a beer when the guards thought he was locked in. And they fined him for it. Oh, man, I'll tell you. They should have applauded him for it. He came back, you know, that seems kind of rotten. They fined him, you know, he's just going out to get beer. Well, you know, and we're on the subject. Oh, yes, that's true. The courtroom was packed. I mean, you know, the guinea pigs screaming, they're political prisoners. Give me that machine gun. I want to do a little target practice here. My practice a little bit of herb, please. What's the matter? Did that hurt you? That hurt your throat? I'll be damned. That's called transference. That's a very interesting psychological problem. Let's try that again, Herb. Is that better? No, huh? That's just a little target practice. A little high and wide. It's pulling to the right. Well, I'll tell you this, though. When you come back from Sweden, it kind of takes a while to get orientated, as my friend Barry Faba says. Well, well, of course, I had a first sergeant who used to talk like that, too. And, in fact, he had even the same damned accent. I remember him walking around up in the front there in that Quonset hut. He said, now, I'll tell you what I'm going to do. I'll tell you, if I don't do it, I'm going to see a lot of action around here. I'm going to see a lot of dust raised around here. My job is to orientate you men's, and I'm going to orientate you. Let's see, we almost said it there, didn't we? I didn't say that. What's the matter with you? You're getting chicken in your old age. You know that, don't you? Do you know what they call that? They call that the shakes. Golfers get it. When they're starting to get old, they get nervous when they're lining up a putt. And producers get like that. The more crow-like they get in their attitude and their mind, the more nervous they get. And that's why they start winding up producing Doris Day movies. You know, they start out doing Last Year at Marion Bad. Hey, by the way, that would be a great idea for an Archie Bunker. An Archie Bunker sequence, as he's sitting there waiting for movie of the week. You know, this is Archie Bunker loves the movie of the week. All Archie Bunkers everywhere love the movie of the week, and they love the Jets. And have you ever had a feeling that all of Shea Stadium is populated by nothing but Archie Bunkers and little Archie Bunkers? I mean, only a little Archie Bunker would print a big sign that says Fairlawn, New Jersey loves Ed Cranepool. Now that, friends, is the true sentiment of Archie Bunker right there. And nevertheless, have you noticed the sad decline of the quality of the signs at Shea Stadium? Oh yes. Back in the early '60s, when the Mets first got underway, spectacularly and hilariously for about three seasons there, when the Mets really were the real Mets, you know. Hot Rod Caniel, all those great guys. Yeah, they really were. The signs had beautiful, cutting, ironic humor. I mean, real literary quality. And now the classic sign, you know, is 2 8-year-old kids walking around with their plastic batting helmets that they got at the Getty Station, walking around holding up a bed sheet that says, Hackensack loves the Mets. And, you know, that's just so sad. It's what it has. It's fallen into toadyism. And now, if one kid would stand up, three kids would stand up with a great big sign that says "East Fairlawn hates the Mets," I would feel that there's a little life left out there. You know, that would have a little. Oh, you don't see that? Of course you do. I knew you would. After I explained it, I knew you'd get it. So. some of the great signs. How many of you? Let's put this to a test out here. Speaking of trivia fans, now hold it there, now, baby. Now listen to what's going to be said. Get your thing out. All set. How many of you people, who watched the Mets back in the days when they were really the Mets? Remember when
15: Who is the outfielder who hit 35 home runs for the Mets? The year they scored 37 runs. he hit 35 home runs. Willie Joe Namath? No. He doesn't play that game. That's another game he plays. Who was it? All right, I'll tell you. It was Frank Thomas, right? Okay. Now here's the question. They had this great aggregation, see? And the signs began to pop up very shortly after the Mets began to play. I remember I was out at the Polo Grounds, you know, and the first couple of signs broke out in the left field bleachers. And they were beautiful, cutting, sardonic signs. There was a different kind of guy who went to the Mets in those days. They were all almost subterranean protesters. There's a whole different thing. Now, you never saw such a group of joiners out there. You know, there's always a big thing on the signboard. It says, the Mets welcome the East Jepip Rotary Club and cigar makers. And they're all out there, you know, with their funny hats and blowing their horns. The big thing says, we love the Mets. Well, that's a whole different ball game, you know. And I would like to ask any of you out there let's just see what kind of an American you are, what kind of a New Yorker you are. How many of you remember those great signs? You remember the signs? Okay. I want any of you who actually remember specific signs to call in and let's hear what your favorite sign was that appeared out at Shea or at the Polo Grounds before the Fairlawn, New Jersey Loves the Mets crowd took over, you know. That crowd joined the Mets following, by the way, shortly before and after they won the pennant. Before that, it was all... Yeah, that's right. That's right. I remember... Oh, that was a great sign. Lee, hold it up there for a minute. Yeah, I remember that sign. It was a great sign. They held a big sign out there. It says, Jesus saves, not McGraw. Now, of course, that was kind of a late one. That was... Because Tug McGraw, you know, is a contemporary ball player with the Mets. But that was a pretty good one. I remember one guy, for example, all of a sudden he popped it out, one of those fantastic plays that the Mets would make, you know, like Rod Caniel would come in and catch it on the Adam's apple, see, and he'd make a fantastic dive for it, and because his eyes were bad, he dove for the bag instead of the ball. You know, he grabs the bag, tries to throw it over to the first baseman. Who was the first baseman? Of course, Marvelous Marv. And what was worse, Marvelous Marv tried to catch it, you know, that kind of thing, seeing the runners all the way around the third. Well, some guy just whipped out a sign, just out of the blue. He held his sign up, and all it was a gigantic exclamation mark. That's all he lowered it. And, you know, his timing was perfect. It was right after this fantastic thing. And then, of course, then that started a whole sequence of punctuation signs. Like, for example, the PA system says, PA system used to always come out and says, and now, pitching for the Mets, number 26, Aloysius J. Zimbowski. We repeat, now pitching for the Mets, number 26, Aloysius J. Zimbowski. Somebody held up a great big question mark. Who was Aloysius J. Zimbowski? They had these guys who would come up for about 5 minutes, you know, they'd go down again. Yeah, did somebody just call that up? Yeah, there's another great Met sign of that period. Some guy held this one up one day, and it's an unforgettable sign. It was just a sign that simply says, give me a little echo chamber. How long? How long? And all those guys, of course, are now gone. That crowd, as soon as the great horde of 8-year-old Bat Day fans started to arrive, you know, and the Lindsey Nelson crowd, they quickly weeded themselves out. You know, it's just about a matter of attrition, you know. There's certain people who cannot follow anything that wins. They can't, you know. I wonder how many people, you know, great McGovern fans are today. You know, the same crowd tends to follow guys like that. I'm just curious how many of them would get really mad if McGovern actually won. Oh, within 2 weeks, they'd be, you know, writing angry cartoons into The Voice, you think you sold out. But anybody else? Come on, let's hear some of those great slogans. Are you the only one in there? Come on, let's hear some of them. Come on, get out. Or are there just the Johnny-come-lately Met fans out there, you know, Hackensack loves the Mets types? Yeah, it's a sad crew. There used to be, as a matter of fact, one of my favorite ones they used to pop up back of first base, and they used to heckle Marv Thornberry all the time with signs. And for example, one guy held up a sign one day. I'm out there. It says, "Please, Marv, catch it. My mother's back here." You know, he wanted to get hit with the ball. and of course, the Mets had a sense of humor about it themselves. They had to. I remember one day when Thornberry was being interviewed on the field on TV, you know, and they were asking him about this, and he says, "Well," he said, I can't tell you why I'm so popular out here, but I sure don't mind it." Incidentally, he's a much maligned ball player. His record is much greater than his reputation. He was a good ball player, actually. But he's like, Marv Thornberry was like Sonny Tufts. Sonny Tufts wasn't a bad actor, but everybody got into the habit of saying, "Sonny who?" Or they'd say, "Sonny Tufts?" It just drove him right out of the business, you know? that's literally what happened to Thornberry. Come on, Lee, hold it up there. Let's see what some of those great... Yeah, here comes some great signs. Yeah, that was another famous line. Another famous... now, you see, that's way beyond... That's too literary for the contemporary Met crowd. Much too literary. That was a famous one. Somebody held up a sign one day, and it had, you know, it had that kind of Christian forbearance and that Christian perseverance to it. You know, it's kind of the story of the Western man. He just held up a sign that says... Endure. It's got such simple grace and purity. And of course, the timing of a sign is great. How many of you remember the great night? It was a hot night, just like tonight. You might remember her, the great night. What Met pitcher had lost 21 straight games? I mean, 21 straight games. That's a lot of games for a guy to pitch in, much less lose. He lost 21 straight games. And I remember the night that he on his 22nd game, it looked like he was going to take another pacing, you know. And here he was. He was laboring away out there. And late in the ninth inning, one of his fellow Mets caught a hold of a fastball on the high outside corner, you know. And he must have hit it with his eyes closed. And hit it right out of the park. And he won the ball game. And the entire crowd, this was out at the Polo Grounds. The entire stands, millions of people were out there because the guy had lost 21 straight games, you know. And there was a tremendous roar, and it was like the World Series. And everybody poured out on the field. What was the name of the pitcher? Who was the pitcher who did that? Well, now I'm not going to repeat the whole story. If you were in there talking to your friend and discussing parakeets, you missed the story. No, Jayhook, no. Jayhook was not a man of distinction. This is a man of distinction. It takes a man with style to lose 21 straight games. Jayhook didn't have that talent. No, I mean it. Who was it? Who was it? Why? This is a milestone in modern baseball. 21 straight defeats. That is correct. And all right. Now I'll ask you a question. Who was that? And now, even a harder question: who was the guy that hit the home run that broke his fantastic losing streak? And I'll give you a clue: the guy that hit the home run is still active, but not playing on the Mets. He's very active, in fact. Who was it? Fantastic moment. Well, of course, this kind of adversity. See, out of true adversity comes humor. Humor does not come out of affluence. There's never been... there's no way. There's never been... no great comic was born a rich man. No way. Oh, yes. Oh, yes. That was a famous one. Indeed, that became a watchword out at the Shea Stadium. That was another one. Of course, you see, that was a different one. That was a cry. That was a cry in the dark. That sign that was held up that historic day when it first appeared at Shea Stadium. A cry for mercy. And all the sign simply said was, "Help." That's all. They hold it out there. You don't see that kind of stuff out of Shea anymore. You know, nothing but those kids lumping around, those little fat kids. All a bunch of little fat kids. They go out there to get on TV, and, Daddy, I want to get on television. Take me out to the Mets. And they sweep around the kids, yelling, you know. And immediately the kids hold up their sign, you know, Fairlawn, New Jersey, loves the Mets. Well, no wonder the Mets are a lackluster crowd these days, you know. Somebody has to raise a sign telling the truth about Ed Crane Pull. You know, somebody, yes. That was a beauty, yes, indeed. You want to hear another one? This is a great one. This is the kind of sardonic humor that only can come out of, a series where the Mets have dropped seven straight and only scored two runs and made an average of 17.9 errors per game. The famous one that, it kind of says it for so many moments at Shea or at the Polar Grounds. It says, help was, somebody hold up help. And then they would bring in another pitcher. And he'd be out there a couple of minutes, you know, throwing in those slow, easy, fat curveballs. And someone would hold up a sign that says, this pitcher will self-destruct in two innings. Which was quite true. Now, quick, now, who is the guy that did this? I don't know why this is not a baseball show. But after all, you know, it's a hot summer night. Why not, you know? Another great moment in that period, what's that, Lee? All right, gee, we're getting another great slogan. Nobody identified the pitcher, right? All right. No, it was not Jay Hook. What pitcher? Oh, I'll ask you another question. Yes, all right, stop yelling in there. I know. Yes. Oh, I remember that one. Yes. Yes, that was about 2 weeks after Crane Pool joined the Mets. I wish somebody would start whipping that one out again. 2 weeks after he joined the Mets, somebody held up a big sign: "Is Eddie Crane Pool over the hill?" Of course, he was pushing a cool 18 at the time, and he's been an elderly gentleman ever since he joined the Mets. A curious type guy, but. I'll ask you another question. Wait, we're getting all this information here. Just a minute. Here's more information. Why did you bring this in here? Huh? You did what? I don't know why she brought this in. You just have to hold it up. I can read it. But there was another great moment out there, which is a kind of historical moment for those of you who cherish historical moments. At that time the Mets, you know, of course, when they went around and they got all these cast off ball players when they were put together, they got a whole crew of guys that had just made their big thing by winning three games on some college ball clubs. So they had a whole bunch of guys who were very theoretical ball players, but not actually practical ball players. For example, what relief pitcher did they have? He started out with him as a starting pitcher, but that went down the drain very fast when they realized that he was good for about two outs at the beginning of a game, and after that it was, you better wear a steel helmet out in the outfield. Who was the pitcher? He became a very short relief man, if you know what I mean. You know, if you had the last guy up in the ninth, see, and you had two strikes on him, you brought this guy in, hoping he would get his strike in. You know, he was good for about two or three strikes over the plate in any one given inning. Now, who is this pitcher? He was from Yale. Yeah, that's right. I remember that was another great Met sign. In fact, that was a sign that really said so much. It says, we don't want to set the world on fire. We just want to finish ninth. Well, of course, it's a 10 team league, and to rise to ninth was a fantastic thing when you when you had Hot Rod Keneal out there and a few others, those goodies. Yes, I remember this one. Choo-choo, if you ever took up tiddlywinks, it'd be dangerous. Choo-choo who? Who was Choo-choo? That's right. And what number was Choo-choo Coleman? Well, I remember Choo-choo Coleman's number very much. He was always hopping up and down in front of the TV camera. You couldn't miss it. He was number 17. in case you're interested in that kind of trivia. And while we're talking about trivia, we have another General Tire ding-dong here. It's a suggestion to see your local General Tire specialist for his great pre-Labor Day buy on famous General Jet white wall tires. They're very exciting tires, and I'd like to repeat that they have them in this popular size, which everybody really, really loves. It's just a wonderful size, 650 by 13 tubeless. And, I mean, you just go out there and ask for that one and join the crowd. That's a lovely tire. And you look for the big red General Tire G, you see. That's where they sell these General Tire, General Jet white wall tires. And I'd like to suggest that if you're going to do it in Elizabeth, see Chet Mount or Tom Steele of the General Tire Service, 400 Rawway Avenue in Elizabeth, New Jersey. Yeah. Now, all right. Who hit the ball that saved Roger Craig? That's right. Ken McKenzie went to Yale. Ken McKenzie, I always felt a real affinity for Ken because Ken McKenzie was the kind of relief pitcher that I always liked to see come in the game when I was playing baseball. You know, he had glasses and he looked nervous when he'd come out there. You just love to bat against a guy like that. You know, you just pull your helmet down, you know, and you kick a little dirt over the plate and look mad. And you knew you'd get that slow, easy curve. And then he'd pull his head back, see, because he was always getting hit by line drives. He'd pull his head down between his shoulder, pow, you know, that kind of pitch, you see. And the pitcher, they also had another pitcher who was, he was a graduate electrical engineer. Did you know that one, see? And he was always sitting in the dugout calculating the actual mathematical dynamics of a curveball. Yeah, he figured out all the tension and the forces that made a curveball, and somebody pointed out it would be kind of great if he could, you know, translate it into reality. You know, it's not enough to just make a curveball in a graph. You got to throw it. Who was that pitcher? He was the graduate electrical engineer. See, they had guys like that, which kind of, he was kind of a great ball club. I mean, when you stop to think about it, the great comedy team. And it's in the earliest days. How many of you do feel, though, that, you know, these signs they keep holding up, you know, so-and-so loves the Mets? It's a kind of cloying. It reminds me of those pillows, you know, and the heart-shaped mother and all. Yes, I've done them, honey. What? I did the choo-choo. Oh, you want to speak on the air? All right, we'll give you your show. Yes, what was that? Which Met player's nickname was Chalky? Oh, Chalky, that's Andy Capp's buddy. Chalky, yeah. No, I don't know whose nickname was Chalky. I don't know that. Yes, I knew you would. That's very exciting. I don't know. What Met ball player's nickname? We'll ask the slobs out there, you know, all the Archie Bunkers listening. What Met nickname? Who's the Met whose nickname was Chalky? Chalky. You mean Lindsey Nelson used to call him Chalky on the air? Huh? He did, huh? Chalky. No, I don't remember Chalky. He must have been up for a cup of coffee, maybe even a half a cup. Chalky. But I didn't intend to do a show on baseball tonight, but this isn't really a show on baseball. Very good. Very good. This is not a show on baseball. It's a show on the decline and fall of a whole structure. I would say that the Mets' high point, the actual high point of the Mets came, I would say, roughly about, I would say the year that Frank Thomas got into a fist fight back of the screen with two sports writers. You remember that? He finally then hit Frank Robinson, of all people. And it was one of the really exciting moments of the Mets. And so, friends, we have once again traced the decline and fall of our time. Once again, we've examined the slowly accumulating hints that the path on the destruction of the empire is clearly laid out. As Julius Caesar said so well, and how many of you can certainly not forget it? Julius Caesar said, if you've been born to hang, you ain't never going to drown. And He said that. Of course, they stabbed him in the gizzard, as you know, so he's not much of a criterion on that. And so, friends, this has been brought to you by the Guinea Pig Liberation League of America. And, you know, don't let them get you down. Join the crowd. And we'd like to also salute the new rising organization, which has been growing, SPLAT. It's growing great. You're listening to the president and the founder. Yes, there is a tide in the affairs of men that, taken at the flood, leads on to fortune. That, incidentally, is a quote from an obscure New Jersey poet, Ellsworth R. Russer. Ellsworth R. Leonard. Or is it B? Or is it M or an N? That's the kind of writing you have, honey. And so, send up another rocket, Mother. And don't give up until he comes home. The raft will float forever, baby. It's just the problem, of course, is hanging on to it. So good night, Roger Craig, wherever you are. Good night, Alia Chacon. Good night.
16: And from August 25th, 1972, as originally aired on WOR AM in New York, Gene Shepherd with a look at the signs at Shea Stadium on Sundays with Shep. Now, one quick clarification regarding the story of Miss Nude America 1972, Judy Day. Shep was a bit overwhelmed with her measurements, which he claimed were 49, 25, 37. Looking at some newspaper clippings of that article in several newspapers of the time, show that her measurements actually were listed as 39, 25, 37. Did Judy Day's dream of making $1,500 a week based on her new title alone come true? I can't find anything about her online after those articles were published in 1972. By the way, the Miss Nude America pageant was held yearly at Naked City in Roselawn. It was a rather infamous nudist resort operated by a man named Dick Drost, who fancied himself as kind of a poor man's Hugh Hefner. And if you're interested in finding out more about that kind of thing, a 1976 documentary titled simply Miss Nude America chronicles that year's pageant as well as life around Naked City, which today is known as Sun Ora Resort, and what the people of Roselawn thought about being the home of that infamous pageant. Now, regarding the signs at Shea Stadium, for 17 years, Carl Earhart was one of the New York Mets' most visible fans and an icon at the ballpark. According to his Wikipedia entry, yes, he's that famous, known as the Sign Man, Earhart held up 20 by 26 inch black cardboard signs with sayings in big white uppercase paper characters that reflected the Mets' performance on the field and echoed the fans' sentiments off of it. He usually brought a portfolio holding about 60 of his 1,200 signs to the stadium, each of them with color-coded file tabs for different situations. He was always positioned in the field-level box seats on the third base side, wearing a black derby with a royal blue and orange band around the bottom of the crown and the primary Mets logo on the front. Earhart was not afraid to criticize the team's front office, once holding up a sign that said, "Welcome to Grant's Tomb," referring to the team's miserable play, and M. Donald Grant, the team's chairman of the board. Earhart stopped going to Met games after the 1981 season. By then, the Mets had several consecutive non-competitive seasons and were considered losers. Earhart said that the Mets, who had become a laughingstock, were no longer inviting him to team functions because of his criticisms of the team via his signs. The Mets persuaded Earhart to help celebrate the franchise's 40th anniversary at a game on August 12, 2002, between the Mets and his once-beloved Dodgers. He surprised everybody in attendance by holding a message high for fans to see. "The Sign Man lives." It was a one-time appearance, and he did not return afterward. Earhart died of natural causes at the age of 83 in February of 2008. In his obituary, his daughter, Bonnie Troster, said in later years, Earhart still followed the Mets, but mostly to root against them because he was still bitter. But at the time of his death, Mets spokesman Jay Horwitz said, "He was a valuable part of our history. He energized the fans." Well, that will do it for this week's edition of Sundays with Shep. As always, we appreciate your feedback. You can drop us an email with your questions, comments, maybe your memories of Shep. The email address is sundayswithshep@gmail.com. 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Coming up next week, The Art of Bugging Adults. Until that time, I'm Ryan Priest. 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

Hear news as it happens over WOR 710 on your dial, your station for news in New York. Coming up, Gene Shepard.

unbelievable outfit. Hello, hello, hello there. Well, after the music comes to sushi, it's time for a kindergarten now to take over. It's time now for us to sit upon my knee and pretend we're little kitties in the yard. A little story or two. Rinky-tinky-tink, tinky-tinky-tinky-tinky, la ta ta ta ta ta ta.

George. Hello, test. Wait, somebody's been fooling around with the amplifier here. Yeah, this is ein gut. Oh, yes. Have you seen that commercial? I tell you, they've opened up a whole new area of commercial exploitation. Did you see the commercial on now? We're on the television. It's also in the magazines. It says, I say fui on the old traditions. Guten Tag. Smiling employees of Lufthansa, you will continue to be efficient and meticulous and punctual and all those nice German things. You will stop being dull and cold and humorless and all those not nice German things. Be schmaltzy, not stuffy. Signed, the Red Baron. So the Red Baron is now doing Lufthansa. Opens up a whole new way. All I

And you think that, yes, indeed, you think the Stones make groovy sounds. Hey, does anybody out there have the lyrics to Hindustan? No, I mean, it's the real lyrics. If you give me the lyrics to Hindustan, I'll really sing it tonight. Oh, Hindu, Hindustan. Now, wait a minute, you're talking to the original vagabond lover here, baby. You don't talk like that to the silver mass tenor. Yeah, I think that opens up a whole new avenue for commercials, you know. With a Red Baron doing the Lufthansa commercials. Give me a little echo chamber. Can't you see this other airline coming out with it? See? Oh, so. Oh, sayonara. Japan Airline now sends you wonderful service brought to you by same people who brought you Toa. Excellent navigation. The same people who brought you Pearl Harbor now bring you wonderful Japan Airline service. Signed, Admiral Hokayama. Admiral Mugama, who's in charge of Task Force 22, who took to Pearl Harbor.

out. It's getting out of hand here. It's getting out of hand here. Oh, my. It's bad news. Bad news. I'll tell you, I'm sorry. I wonder how many people think the Red Baron is somebody who...

0: Bureau of Investigation and three other government agencies of Manila are trying to find out who is showing stag movies over Manila television channels. Radio control officers received several recent complaints that Bombas, the sex SAG movies popular in Manila theaters at the night, are being televised after the local station sign off at midnight. Head of local control office Leonardo Gasaya says the first who complained were the stations. They pay fees for frequencies. Someone is using them illegally to show stag movies, also destroying image of stations, making very, very good ratings, but not doing much for image. Thank you. Thought you ought to know that somebody's coming at you. Well, I'll tell you what it's like. I mean, you don't realize what that is. I mean, you know how the TV stations sign off, you know, after the God Squad takes over, you know, and there's that brief moment when they show the stained glass window, and they go, Rock of Ages, da-da-dee. And this reverend comes on, they say, here's the Reverend J.W. Gilhooly Clodhopper from the fourth International Holy Water Church. And he comes on, he says,
1: I want to wish all of you to look deep down inside of yourself tonight and to make sure that you have not sinned in the 24 hours. And you have not missed the 29th rerun of I Love Lucy, which brings to you all the marvelous American virtues that you are lacking in your lives today.
0: Well, you know, right after that, you know how when they come on and they got the Star Spangled Banner then, you know? And on comes the Star Spangled Banner, the flag is waving, all those jet planes fly over, and those Marines march around, and all that stuff, you know, all that, you know, peace-loving stuff. After that, immediately on comes this snow, you know, it comes like a... And you get the sick feeling they've left you. You know that terrible feeling where the TV station goes, it goes, ba, ba, ba, ba, ba, ba, and then it hits at the end, ba, ba, there's a brief pause, and then it goes, clunk, nothing but snow. And you sit out there with the bereft feeling. Well, that doesn't happen these days in Manila. When they go off the air, on comes a very faint signal of poor quality. And it's stag films. And they don't know who's doing it. They don't know who's doing it. And according to the report we have here, it says that the investigation indicates someone is misusing a legitimate closed-circuit operation or an amateur electronic buff is at work. All right, would you please give me that? I'll try that again, George. We have just received the words to Hindustan and the original Greek. Here, let's go.

0: program. 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You people are so serious out there, and here I am, frittering away your lives. Should I straighten up, Lee, or do you prefer this, George? George is making no comment. Gotta straighten up here. Nothing like a good cold commercial in the face to straighten you up quick.
1: Palisade has arrived. The party's a shit. Come on over. Palisades on Grosso Coast, where a dime flies the most. Palisades amusement park, sweet all day after.

0: quack.
1: Gee, that's a good commercial. Pennell Sage Amusement Park is now open, friends. And this is the last year. So if you want to get over there and get homogenized on one of them rides, friend, you better get over there this year quick. Forever hold your peace. You're going to be stuck with all them reruns of the Danny Thomas Show. There ain't much else to do anymore. A lot of teeth. this is Ed McMahon here. And this is WOR, your friendly, reliable voice of true family concern in New York, which is a very sincere city. Unbelievable city to visit, friends. Yes, sir, you won't believe it. You spent 2 weeks here and you won't believe it. It's an unbelievable city to visit, and you should live here once. Hoo-hoo. All right, George, get them while they're still squatting.
2: If you're about to graduate from high school, enlist now for 3 years in armor, artillery, or infantry, and successfully complete a 4-month training program here in the United States. 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
1: Sometimes I wake up at 3 o'clock in the morning and I dream that. Oh, come on over. We just got a call from somebody who says, you had the nerve to put down hee-haw. Yes, I know you said it, dear. I mean, you don't want to have your own commercial. You know, how's it going to sound like my own producer calls me up and says you're doing a rotten show, huh? Listen, that's the first time you ever heard the Japanese lyrics to Hindustan. And we're getting deluge from all kinds of people all over, from as far away as Tarrytown, New York, who would like to hear the Hindustan done again in Japanese. And it's just because of my tremendous self-control that we're not doing it again. You like that in there, Herb? He's making no comment. Of course, you got to understand, he really likes Julie Andrews. So what are you going to do? You know, he saw Sound of Music 34 times. He's got an 8-track stereo. So you know what kind of problems he's got. You know, it's terrible when you see moss on a guy's bones. A lot of tee-tee-tee-tee. Oh, yeah. A lot of ta-ta-ta-ta. Hey, will somebody write to Bob Williams at the New York Post? And please tell him that I did not at any point attempt to illustrate my memories, quote, in the steel mill. Would you please tell him that? My TV show was not designed to illustrate memories. Can you imagine such a missing of the point? Oh, well. A lot of tee-tee. Kambala. All right, that's enough of that. I'll straighten out here. And I'll let you know how it's going. Hey, listen, did any of you, just a rhetorical question out there. I was over at the Overseas Press Club about an hour ago. You know, I go over there once in a while, pay my dues. And, oh yeah, guy's got to pay his dues. Ain't no way to get through life without paying your dues, friends. No way. A lot of guys think they can work it out. No way. You pay him in the end. Oh, yeah, you pay him in a lot of ways. Yes, sir. The first time I discovered you paid your dues, I'm squatting around a campfire. I'm at the age of 10, and I'm in the Cub Scouts. You ever been in the Cub Scouts? Oh, we had a crack outfit. Close order drill, the whole bit, you know, PT and everything. And I had this little green hat, you know, a little beanie they give the Cub Scouts. I'm squatting around out there, and I want to tell you, I stole a marshmallow. We're supposed to only have 2 marshmallows. And I stole one. I took 3. They passed them around. They got campfire marshmallows, you know. And I figured I could get out the world, you know. That way a guy always figures, you know, your eyes are often awful big. You have big eyes, friends? That can be your end. Got them big eyes. Big eyes and no talent will combine to make you nothing, friends. You got to have big eyes and talent, and then you'll just barely squeak by. But if you just got nothing but big eyes, you're going to get it. And I'm sitting around, and I grabbed that extra marshmallow, and I stuck it in the fire there at the end of the stick. Do you know the inside of my mouth is still burnt from that? I'm still paying dues for that. You ever stick a quick marshmallow in your trap? A stolen marshmallow? Because they were coming around. You know, I had a full field inspection in the Cub Scout there to make sure that we had all our tent pegs and all that. And yeah, we did. We used to have a, you know, medical officer would come out there at 3 o'clock in the morning, he'd blow the whistle, and all the Cub Scouts had to fall out. Rain coats, helmets, helmet liners. And you got to watch that sort of stuff. You just got to watch that.
0: What's he talking about? This silly fool, he doesn't talk sense.
1: That's right, ma'am. Can you point me out a man who does? I'd like to know him. I'd like to meet somebody who talks sense. First of all, I'd like to have you define to me what sense is. I guess sense is what you believe, huh? That's right. That's also what's relevant, what you believe, right? I'm just thinking here. See, I'm debating here whether I ought to plunge right in and do it. You know, last week we had this big press show over here. And I just wanted to tell you, we had a press conference over there at the OPC, the Overseas Press Club, you know, for all the kids that write for college papers and all that. And I went over there tonight to have dinner. And they were still flushing kids out of the lower floors there. There are some kids have been over there for 3 days. They can't get them out, you know, hiding under the sinks and stuff in the john and all that. And they flush them out once in a while. One kid was disguised as a spittoon. Had this brass hat on his head, and guys were spitting at him all the time. Turns out he was a kid from Bayside High School. But what are you going to do? I mean, you can't put a kid down because he's only 2 feet 9 inches tall, 4 feet wide. And that's his thing. At four legs. Well, is there any kid out there that was there at the press conference? We'd like to hear from you. Just give me a call. We'd like to give you a brief quiz on some very important strategical and tactical maneuvers which we're about to carry off here. We're working on a pincers movement. You know, with the Red Baron. And, yeah, I guess a lot of people do feel that the Red Baron is some kind of a beagle. That, you know, it must be something. Can't you see the Baron Manfred von Richthofen? What's that? I wonder if you know that. I'll bet a lot of you don't know the Baron's middle name. In fact, I'll bet not many of you can tell me the name, the first name of the Red Baron. A lot of people can't even tell you his last name. It wasn't Baron, by the way, in case you're curious. And he wasn't red. Yes, hello. Yes, hi, kid. Yeah, you okay tonight? How you feel? A little nervous? Yeah, I don't blame you, you know, after all, it's the beginning of the week, yeah. Everything under control?
3: Oh, yeah, fine.
1: Yeah. Been drinking lately?
3: Oh, not much.
1: No, you're cooling it, huh?
3: Yeah, listen, I asked a question about the drug problem last year and this year.
1: You had the question about a drug problem?
3: Yeah, and I want to say you gave a great answer.
1: Thank you.
3: The kids in school enjoyed it. You know, writing up in the newspaper.
1: Well, you know, that drug problem is something that I guess you got to live with it before you understand about it. As I said in the meeting, I have three friends, or did have three friends, who are now dead of ODs.
3: Yeah.
1: And who all told me at the time, you know, drugs are no worse than a martini. And it was goodbyesville for them. All three of them, by the way. Mm-hmm. So I'm glad you dug it.
3: Right, thanks.
1: Did you enjoy the meeting last week?
3: Oh, yeah, fantastic.
1: You know? How'd you like the TV show?
3: Oh, great, yeah.
1: Well, it's, you know, it's a lot of fun. And when do you see the next week's show? That's something else again.
3: Right, that's the one about Maine?
1: Yeah, well, actually, it's the first show that really exploits stag films, you know, as an art form.
3: Yeah.
1: Think you'll like it. It's in color.
3: Right.
1: It's the orgy up in Lil's place. You'll dig it.
3: Yeah.
1: Watch the guy with the black socks and the mustache. He's terrific.
3: Okay.
1: Okay?
3: Right. Thanks.
1: Swings from the chandelier, yeah. Well, yeah, what's the matter? Hello? Yeah, you okay? You calm tonight? You're finally getting over it. You're okay now. Your knee's okay now? After you got a terrible shot in the gut there once. I saw that. That little girl with the mustache got you there. I saw that. It was terrible. Yeah. Did you enjoy the press conference? Well, what was so wrong with last year? Too many kids last year. Oh, I see. You judge it by where you're sitting, huh? I see. But you enjoyed it. Yeah, everything. You got any of those Cokes in the back there? Yeah, that's true. This year there were a lot of Cokes. Well, that's what we wanted. We wanted to make sure there was plenty there. And now I'm in the Coke business. You like the TV show? Good. How'd you like the way I wore that hard hat? You like the devil in the steel mill, huh? Well, okay, I hope you join next week's. Yeah, hang in, kid. That's all I got. No, that's enough. Oh, one more. Hey, we're not taking chance. Yeah, hello, hi. Yeah.
4: Last year you called me Bruner.
5: Yeah, you are Bruner.
4: That's right.
5: I can tell by the yellow teeth.
4: I gave you the Coke, remember, at the end?
5: I do, yeah. If there's anything I hate, it's a Coke with a cigar butt in it, kid. That was a pretty smart thing you did there. It's still stuck in my throat, you know.
4: Yeah, that's right.
5: Crying out loud. Did you enjoy it?
4: It was great.
5: Great. Did you tell your mother, you know, that everything's okay now?
4: Yeah, I told her it was fine, even though you stepped on my head.
5: She was worried, huh?
4: That's right.
5: You enjoy the whole thing, then?
4: Yeah, every year.
5: All right. Be think clean thoughts now.
4: Okay.
5: Keep your gut in, the kid.
4: Thanks.
1: All right, to stand up straight. Quit slumping. Kid slumps over. I hate kids that slump. That's enough of that now. We have had 17 requests. Let's go, George. 1, 2, 3, hot dog, are you? Ho, ho, ho.

0: No. Leave him crying for more, George. And I can just hear him out there crying for more. It's just, you know, it's getting out of hand. Hey, listen, I'll tell you. Oh, man, I'll tell you, there's no better feeling than having summer coming around, you know? I mean, I'm serious. Oh, there's a couple of other better feelings. I mean, I could get the graphic here, but actually, you know, it feels real good. And, you know, some kid asked me the other day, what do I think of hot pants? Listen, any red-blooded male has only one thing that he thinks about hot pants. Right, George? Yes, sir. I'm all for them. The hotter, the better. Yes, sir, I saw a chick walking down the street with her pants in flames today. Yeah, what's that? Well, what's the matter? We're getting a call here. It's coming in now. Wait a minute, you said that, what's his name, Spyro? What is that calling in? A girl calling in. Well, for heaven's sakes. Well, we'll have to try that one. I don't know, is it on the, yeah. Is this the one? Yeah. Hello. Hi, you're a girl. You're a girl. Oh, wait a minute. You didn't answer my question. I said you're a... Oh, wait a minute. We got the wrong one. Yeah, hello. Oh, I don't know what this is. I got some lady who wants to talk about an autobiography of Goethe. For crying out loud, there's always one out there. Oh, Hindu, Hindustan. I'll tell you this, though. For all intents and purposes, you know, I'm sitting there in the bus today, and I'm just contemplating my navel, as you often do when you're in the bus. And I'm a bus cuckoo. I enjoy riding in the buses here in New York, don't you, at all? And I'm sitting there in the bus, contemplating my navel. I love to read those car cards all up and down the bus there. And I'm reading the car cards, and it's this big picture of this chick, you know, with a blonde hair, and it says only her hairdresser knows. And judging by most of the hairdressers I've met in my time, I've met a few, I don't think he'd know. Do you agree, George? I doubt very much whether he'd know. I mean, we've had several visits. Remember Chucky used to show up on a show here? He didn't know much about that kind of stuff. And so I'm walking down the street after I got off the bus there, and I saw a sad scene. You know, everything is getting out of hand there. I saw this little corgi. Is that the kind of dog? Lee, you're my dog expert. Is there a dog called a corgi? Is it corgi or corgi? With a hard G or a soft G, did she say there? I can't. Hard G, corgi. Well, it's a little tiny dog. See, what he looks is like one of these little Johnny Mops with feet. And, you know, a little squirt. And I'm walking along the street there. And up ahead of me is this lady with this little corgi. And along comes this tall, skinny guy with the pink shirt, you know, with the fluffy ruffles all around it, you know, and he's got these gold shoes, and he just looks so elegant, seeing he's floating down the street, and he's got this gigantic Great Dane. And, you know, they're tremendous Dane. It's the kind of Great Dane you could throw a saddle on him, you know, and ride him from here to the West Coast and back, and a tremendous dog. In fact, this dog was walking along, and you could feel the ground tremble under his feet when he'd walk, and at the same time, oh, I tell you, he stops by a fire plug, man, there's action. So he's walking on big shoulders, and along comes this little corgi, see? And the corgi sees him. Talk about a mean little squirt. Oh, well, I'm sorry, hon, it's too late now. Oh, all right, now we have to give in here. Now you're just killing the whole story. Hello, are you a girl?
1: Yes.
0: Oh, yes, you certainly are. Hello there.
1: I'm Lorraine. I met you in the restaurant the other night.
0: You're Lorraine, and you met me. Wait a minute, Lorraine. Hold it. Wait a minute. This isn't the right Lorraine. Like, what are you getting me into? I remember her. It was down at the Bluebird over that Route 22. Yeah. Oh, hello.
1: Yeah, I met you in the restaurant with two boys after the overseas press club.
0: Oh, you mean you saw me down there in the restaurant, the OPC, yeah?
1: Yeah, and you made us that picture.
0: Yeah, I remember you. You're Lorraine, yeah.
1: Yeah, how are you?
0: I sure remember you, yeah.
1: I really had a great time.
0: My brain has been clouded up since you came in there.
1: I really had a great time. I loved it, and I can't wait till next year.
0: Yeah?
1: I wish I had another one again.
0: Was there any talk around school about it?
1: Well, I talked to some of my friends, and I met so many kids there. They really enjoyed it a lot.
0: Yeah, it was great. I liked that Indian wrestling, especially down in the basement later. You missed it. They had to call the cops and then the whole business, squirt water on them and everything.
1: There's still kids wandering around there?
0: Yeah, there's three of them. They just flushed them out. One kid was disguised as a spittoon, you know, he's wearing this brass hat.
1: Oh, so great. I really loved it.
0: Okay,
1: Lorraine.
0: Talking
1: to you.
0: You're all right, baby.
1: Thank you.
0: So long.
1: Bye.
0: So long. All right, now, let me go already. I'm sorry. It's Monday, you know. You know how it is. No, it's, yeah, it is Monday, isn't it? Sure. By George, it is. But, you know, I'm sitting there. I have to finish this because, you know, it's spring. See, and everybody, it's springtime. But he feels bigger than he really is. You know, that's the trouble with spring, you know, that the sap flows. You've heard this whole business, and you begin to feel 10 feet tall. You're walking down the street. I'm not kidding you. I saw a chick, though, today on 6th Avenue. She had these hot pants on. It was fantastic. They were really hot. They were in fire. They were, you know, flames. And, yeah, I don't know how she worked that. She must have kerosene in them or something, some kind of heaters in them or something. Anyway, there was a lot of smoke flying around. And people were running around in and out of the chock full of nuts, and it was fantastic. You know, she walked past the chock full on, you know, the chock down here on 6th Avenue, and all these guys were sitting there eating tuna sandwiches, you know, tuna salad sandwiches and brownies. And I'll tell you, suddenly there was unbelievable interest in tuna salad. Up to a certain point, tuna salad, you know, it'll turn you on. And this chick goes by, and she's trailing smoke, and about, it's like watching, you know, like watching like a forest fire. These guys fell, like nine guys fell instantly off of these stools. You know, they got these little stools there. Got up, you know, and they're brushing the hot chocolate off them, and the guys are saying, oh, I'm sorry. And, well, we're living in exciting times, no question about it. But I must say this, though, for those of you who are not observant of our time, especially the spring days are coming around, you see all kinds of things. The worm is turning everywhere you look, I'll tell you. The world is turning hip. Yeah, it's great. I'm all for it. Oh, no, I don't fight it. I'm for it, baby. Yes, sir. As you know, I have a history. But nevertheless, I'm all for it. And I saw a very interesting move today. I was walking along on the 5th. No, it was right 42nd Street near 5th, you know, by the library there. And there's always a lot of action there about 2:30, 3 o'clock in the afternoon. All the guys come. The chicks are walking around up there, you know. It's a pretty exciting place. And it is. You got to know how to look, though. And so I'm walking along. I cut across Fifth Avenue, see? And here's this lady walking along there. And she's got this corgi. He looks, yeah, he really does. He looks like a little brown Johnny mop with feet, you know. He's waddling along there. And he's taking about 500 steps to every step she takes. And he goes, you know, a little kind of dog walking along there. And she's got a little silver chain on him. Well, along comes Mr. Chucky. You know, Mr. Chucky and his friend Dickie. And they've just been out spending a weekend out of Fire Island, getting their place ready, you know, for the big summer. And Mr. Chucky's got this Great Dane, fantastic Great Dane, big sort of a chocolate au lait colored Great Dane. And he looks like the dog that was the stand-in for the Mastiff in the Hounds of the Baskerville. Tremendous monster, and he had a great big collar, you know, with big silver spikes on it and all that. And he's walking along. And this little corgi, see, sees him coming. Well, I want to tell you, I never saw anything like it. The corgi goes, ow, ow, ow, ow. You know how corgis will do? Well, the lady pays no attention to him. Apparently, he talks like this all the time, see, so she just walks along and he goes, ow, ow, ow, ow, ow. Well, she went a little too close to this big Great Dane. The Great Dane is walking along and his big jowls hanging down, and Mr. Chucky is looking very elegant. With the silver chain, and he's got a velvet handle on the silver chain. Oh, it's just something else again, you know, and he's walking along, and I can hear him saying to Chucky, well, of course, Fellini would do that sort of thing. And his friend Dickie says, well, I'll just tell you that Betty Davis thought it was marvelous. And, you know, it's a typical intellectual discussion. And with that, his Great Dane spots the corgi. Well, now, I hope you realize the corgi is roughly the size of a very small grapefruit. Yes, a very small Texas grapefruit, which is a second-rate grapefruit. Well, the Great Dane, I happened to be walking right at him. His eyes popped out like two tromped-on grapes. He sees the corgi, and the corgi looks at him, and he backs down, and he goes, ow, ow, ow, ow, ow, ow. With that, he flew, and he bit this Great Dane on the lower part of his ankle, which is as high as the corgi could reach. you know, the corgi was standing up like, you know, right at the tip of his toes there, and he got him about 3 inches off the ground, which was a big jump for a corgi, see. The Great Dane passed out. He flipped. And the Great Dane, I've never seen a dog's hair turn gray instantly from fear. The Great Dane went out of his bird, and with that, I mean, scared to death, see, and the little dog is, with that, Mr. Chucky turns to the lady and says, "Will you take that great flaming beast and get that great flaming beast away from my dog?" And they went down the street. And this little corgi, you know, all the way down the street, he's going down, looking back over his shoulder. And the Great Dane with his tail between his legs, you know, he's skulking, got big tears. Oh, yeah. Thank you, George. It's pushing to the Red Baron there. So everywhere you look, things are happening. It's kind of good, you know, in a way. You awake in there, baby? Yeah, I thought so. I'd wake you up. Somehow I like the idea of stag films being shown on TV. You know, I want to tell you a little story about that, if you guys don't mind. Hey, you know, this comes through the United Press wires if it's the first time. But a long time ago when I was in college, and I was working at this radio station, and they had a TV outlet and all, you know, out in Cincinnati and struggling away there. And I was, you know, really involved in amateur radio and all that stuff, and as I still am, sort of. And this friend of mine was an engineer. But I mean a design engineer. He's a hip design engineer. He came out of Purdue, you know, and he could design all this stuff. And so he bought himself a whole raft of this beautiful surplus equipment. You know, the army equipment, all painted green and stuff like that. Bought about 5 tons of it for about $10 and all kinds of stuff. And so he stripped it down. All kinds of high-frequency stuff. And an amateur, by the way. I won't give you his call because of what he did. And he's down in the basement, and he's designing very, very esoteric equipment for him. And he built the first one I ever heard of, the first amateur television transmitter I've ever heard of. Now, a lot of you people know about hams, you know, and you keep thinking CB is amateur. It's nothing. CB is not amateur radio. Don't get that into your head. It is not. Amateur radio is something totally different. Now, amateur radio could be a lot of what you hear on the station here, but that's another kind of amateur radio. Right, George? So, nevertheless, that's ham radio. That's something else. But amateur radio is a very esoteric subject, and FCC licenses and all that. So my friend goes down in his basement, and he builds this high-frequency amateur television transmitter. Now, maybe you don't realize what kind of an achievement it is. It was a fantastic achievement. And naturally, because he was on the ham bands at that time with this transmitter, there was no receiving equipment could get him. There were no other amateurs in that area that were broadcasting on television. I bet a lot of you don't know that some hams broadcast on TV, and they sit and talk to each other on TV. So, but this was before that time, and he was building this equipment, and he got it on the air. Now, I'm going to describe an experiment to you. He built a transmitter that was a TV transmitter. Now, he built it from scratch. No, seriously, he built it from scratch. Yes, you can do it. He did it. Not only did he do it, he also built the camera. He built everything from scratch. Well, he took a television set, which he converted, converted the front end and converted a lot of things in it, so that at the other end of the basement, he could put his TV transmitter on the air, and he could pick it up at the other end. In other words, he's got his own little television transmitter. You got it? Okay, so there were 3 or 4 hams, including myself, who were around town, who were very interested in this. And we used to come down to his house and hang around and watch him work on the equipment. We played around with it a little bit. But the thing is, two-way television is really something else. Now, for those of you who've never tried it, two-way TV is really a wild experience. Most people are used to one-way television, where they watch a person, and that's it. Well, if you can imagine two-way TV, he's watching you while you're watching him. You sit there and talk. So that's the essence of two-way amateur radio television. Well, there was nobody around there that had a transmitter. So what Jack did, he and a couple of other guys, they got about a half dozen old television sets, which they worked on, and converted to pick up his signal. He had a transmitting antenna up on the top of his house. Now remember, this is amateur transmitting, amateur TV set. And he's not on the ordinary channels that you're having. In fact, he was broadcasting on 160 meters, if you're curious. So with that, three or four guys around town put up good receiving antennas, and we began to see Jack's transmissions. And the way he would broadcast at night, he would go on from 10 until midnight, and he would broadcast a test signal. In addition to that, from time to time, he would broadcast a picture, like he would broadcast a portrait, a photograph, see? And what we would do is run around and we'd take pictures of our TV screen, see? Okay, you got that story now? Now, you with it, Lee? I know there's a little confusion in there for a minute, but you're following this. Now, it got so that we could hardly see Jack. In fact, we never really could. It was not very clear, but it was very discernible. You could see what he was broadcasting. So then he began to broadcast live. He finished his camera, so he would sit in front of the camera and play his guitar. And we would watch Jack play his guitar. Well, I'm telling you, this is what he did, see? Well, one night, I came home. Now, remember, he had a transmission radius of roughly, not more than a mile and a half. If you got further than a mile and a half from his place, he was running very low power. You couldn't really pick it up. It looked like a little noise. That's about it, see? So one night, I came home, and I turned on my receiver. I wanted to see how Jack was coming in tonight. And he broadcast every night from 10 until midnight. He put this test signal on. Well, I came home, it was about 9:45. I turned on my receiver. See, I have my ham station going and everything. So I says, I think I'll monitor Jack. So I call up one of my buddies and says, hey, you going to tune in Jack tonight? He says, nah. I said, I got people over here. I can't mess around. He said, why don't you monitor him tonight and give him a call and give him a report? See, we were keeping a series of reports. So I turned on this TV set, which we had converted. And there's nothing there except on his channel, except a lot of noise at first. Saying, pah! You know, the sound you get. Yeah! Well, I see a couple of flashes, a couple of blips go across the screen. Obviously, he's firing something up over there. And then a channel, a carrier comes on. You know a carrier is when it's just white, when there's no modulation on it. And on comes this white carrier. And I said, oh, Jack's really coming in tonight. See, so I adjusted the contrast, and I tuned it up a little bit and sharpened it up. And then on came his test pattern, which was his ham call, which he had made on a card. He had it all lettered up, you know, with little crosses and stuff. So I'm tuning it up, and then the test pattern disappeared. I don't know exactly how to tell you this, but Jack, for a gag, put on a series of 9 unbelievable pictures which he had purchased in a special purchase from a short, thin man outside of Pompeii, Italy, one time when he was a GI there. The guy goes, oh, your dirty pictures? And so he bought the whole set of dirty pictures. So he put them on his television transmitter. And I'm sitting there, see, and oh, yeah, it was fantastic. It was just great. You know, it was coming out. He never had a clearer picture, see. So with that, I rushed into the next room. I picked up the phone, and I called my buddy. I called him up right away, and I said, hey, Al. And Al's at the other thing. Yes, what do you want? I said, Al, for crying out loud, quick, turn on Jack's signal, see? He said, well, I got people over here. I said, turn it on. Go ahead. Just go ahead and turn it on. Well, okay, for crying out loud. So he turns on his receiver. Al does, see? Well, I want to tell you, about 5 minutes later, my phone rings, and I pick it up. Hello, this is Al. I said, what's the matter, Al? He said, you know that I had Reverend Snodgrass over here and his wife and his 3 kids, and I turned on a transmitter. What the hell comes out? I said, what came out, Al? He said, well, I don't know what came out. I had it. He said, before I could get out of the basement, turn it off, they were yelling and hollering. He's calling the cops. Well, so I just want to tell you, there's a lot under the sun, friends, that you have not yet quite tasted. The heady wine of Omar. a jug of wine, a loaf of bread, and Channel 19. Oh, yes. Bring it up there, watch. How about a little... Is this a crossfader there?

Who wants to flip bottle caps in this crowd? Anybody here want to toss pennies? How about a game of blackjack, Charlie? You've come to the right place. Would you care to choose which walnut shell has under it concealed the elusive pea? Would you care to match wits, eh? Do you really believe that the eye is quicker than the hand? Or which do you believe, that the hand, or do you believe the soul is quicker than eternity? Which would you prefer to put your dough on, eh, friend? Eh? How is that for a sinister opening? Oh, actually, this is Raymond, the friendly Bobbsey twin. And there's not going to be any trouble here, friends. Not at all. If you look very carefully, you'll see that actually underneath it all, under this rough, scruffy, bearded, cigar-smoking exterior, there is the Cowardly Lion. Ready to sing a song for you? Ready to play my lute? Ready to pluck upon your heartstrings? Ready to bring you warmth and good cheer? Ready to lighten up the dark corners of the dingy, drab, rotten, cruddy, muddy existence that you live in, friend? Ready to pull you up by your bootstraps out of that great morass of quicksand that is slowly sucking you into the core of the earth? Yeah, this is Raymond, the friendly Bobbsey twin. So, gather round and we will play our lutes, shall we? We will sing a rondelay of joy, delight, and good cheer.

How do you like that little variation? There, you see how it is? That's easing you into the water nicely. And now, the first rep. That's all right. Hey, listen, you know, speaking of easing into the water nicely, you know, there's a long, deep psychological theory that has to do with the sudden plunge into the world. I mean, you know, most of us, before we are born, I'm saying before we are even conceived, before all of it, we rest in some kind of eternal darkness, just floating somewhere in an abstract imagination. Is there a person before there is a person? You know? Well, there are those who will say yes. And suddenly, without any warning, without absolutely no warning, a gigantic stony hand, taloned, beclawed, becalloused, reaches down, and without any warning... Right out of eternity you are yanked. Plunged without any warning. Plunged without any preconditioning into the world of now. The wind howls out of the frozen north. Your old man bellows from the next room. Your mother lurks beside the hot point range, cringing next to the refrigerator. And there you are, alone. Untended, unaided, just you, nothing between you and all the howling forces of darkness but your rimless glasses, your hearing aid, your insurance policy, alone, wearing a thin pair of tennis shoes, worn knickers, and a t-shirt, standing there, tappy apple in hand, waiting for what will come. What are you going to do about that, friend? Yeah, here we are. Well, the first thing that hits you, of course, is a dish rag right in the eye. Which reminds me, it's commercial time. You want to continue that epic? Well, friend, you have continued it. As a matter of fact, you know what's happened ever since that moment. Well, of course, there's a lot of talk about this, you know, the psychological talk about what happens when a person is yanked into this world. You know, here he is. He's standing around there, and the sun beats down, and all of a sudden, there he's there. You know, it's like without any warning, you're thrown into this ice-cold water. Either that or you're thrown into this boiling pit of molten lava. Depends on which way you look at it, you know. And yet, you know, have you ever had the sneaking sensation that some guys are born wearing a suit of armor and water wings? They're ready for anything? Oh, yeah. Oh, listen, I know guys who at the age of 3 were already making out. By the time they were 5, they had the kindergarten organized. By the time they were 10, these guys were well on their way to the absolute pinnacle, the top. I know at least a half dozen of them. Of course, a few of them developed bad knees along the way, you know, and a couple of them got an ankle or two that was, you know, twisted once in a while. But nevertheless, that sense that there are those who are born like bronze turtles, impregnable. Absolutely, you can't scratch your initials. Speaking of scratching initials, did I ever tell you about my grandfather? Well, I had a grandfather. I'm going to tell you, there's a funny, kind of a sad, wild story. I had this grandfather who lived in Chicago. And he lived in Chicago, and he was one of these guys who lived to be 97 or something. Old man. He was tall and skinny. And he had blonde hair to the last day of his life. And all of his teeth. This was a big thing in the family. I said, you know, Grandpa still got all of his teeth. And once in a while, he'd bite somebody to show him. And he would sit in the next room and read. He would read long, involved tomes of philosophy. Never comment, never communicate to anybody, never say anything to anyone about what he was reading. Just sit there in the next room and read and read and read when he was retired. Just read. And he would always be absolutely impeccable. He would be dressed to the nines. He wears a dark suit, sparkling white shirt, dark tie, black vest, a gold chain across the front of it, his hair combed, his shoes shined, ready to go in any direction no matter what happened. When he died dignified. Absolutely. Everything pressed. He just quietly one day left.
was all there was to it. But one thing about Grandpa, and it became a kind of a legend, was that Grandpa, many years before, when but a feckless youth in Chicago, he'd been fooling around the backyard, and this was back in the 18-somethings, you know. He's out in the backyard when out of the bushes came a turtle. And there are a lot of turtles around Chicago. In fact, many of them, they run the big companies and everything. There's many turtles in Chicago. One of them ran a newspaper for years out there. And this turtle came out of the bushes, and old Grandpa saw it. And being a man of considerable blood, he saw this turtle come out. He grabbed the turtle, and in a moment of unthinkingness, with his penknife, carved on the back of this young turtle a single word, a single colorful word. That kind of word, you know, you don't often hear, especially in those days. But Grandpa was one of those people. This became a family legend. He carved it right on the back of this turtle, and with his initials under it. And the turtle wandered back into the weeds, and that was the end of it. Well, Grandpa lived for 100 years after that. This turtle was never heard from again until one fateful day, about 9 years after Grandpa had departed. So help me, I'm telling you, an absolute... In fact, it was reprinted in all the papers throughout Chicago. Grandpa's gone now, about 9 years. And my grandma, who lived beyond him, she lived to 174... She is out in the backyard, the same backyard, fooling around among the tomato plants and the peonies, and she hears a scratching. And out from under the garage comes... That's right! Turtle's friend lived to be 400 years old. And this old turtle came wandering out, arthritic, covered with moss, bearing upon his back Grandpa's final statement to the world. His final statement, laid right out there in front of everybody, God and country and the Chicago Tribune all saw it. And my grandma took one look at it, and she says, "Don't talk like that in front of me." Just the way she always said for 150 years before. The turtle turned around, took one look at Grandpa, Grandpa's spouse, Grandpa's house and the world that he had left, turned around and wandered back under the garage and was never seen again. And probably somewhere he's still there. He's waiting for his next cue. He's waiting for another moment, another time. Woo-hoo! When he can bring it out there in front of us all. That's a true story, by the way. It was reported in all the papers. The only time Grandpa ever got in the papers. And he was already dead 10 years. Well, all right, speaking of true stories, friends, how about it? A couple of quickies. Well, you know, this business of what life really is about, being yanked into it, absolutely cold stone without preparation, and yet I wonder whether we are prepared or not. You know, the illusion that that life creates people or life destroys people is one I would really like to question, because after all, life is people. I mean, it seems like one of those Chinese box puzzles, you know, within a puzzle, within a box, within a puzzle, within a square, within a cube. And yet you'll hear people many times say, well, you know, he was worn down by life. As though life is a thing that exists separately from people. As though they don't have anything to do with it, you know. Yeah, look at poor old Fred. Worn down, beaten down by the vicissitudes of life. As though Fred had nothing to do with it. He was just sitting there, and life kept hitting him on the head, you know. Salami kept belting him back of the ear. He got pig bladders kept hitting him, and guys kept squirting him with seltzer water and one thing and another, you know. He had nothing to do with it. He's just an innocent bystander. Well, of course, I think we all like to feel we're innocent bystanders. I suspect that underneath it all, we all like to feel, whew, boy, what a rotten world. Excluding us, of course. We don't ever really come out and say excluding us, but it is implied always, oh boy, if this were only a better world. What we mean is if the world were more like me. Yes, if the world understood and appreciated true beauty, if the world was sensitive and nonviolent like me. Yes, I mean no harm to anyone. I just wish to live my life in peace and contentment, strewing garlands of beauty wherever I go. Yep, all
only the world were a better place, then it would allow people like me to flower fully, to petal, to strew my pollen over the landscape, to create a lovely cloud of peace, understanding, truth, honesty, all those great things. If only were a better world. Yes, we are saluting all you better people out there today. Must be great, you know. I'm one of the rotten ones, in case you're interested. You know, you probably have felt all of your life that they're, you know, the rotten people that, you know, crying out, they won't let you do this, they won't. Well, guess who one of the they is? Hey, you tuned right to the spot. Me, I'm one of the rotten ones, Fred. That's right. If there's anyone going to step on your neck, guess who is going to lead the phalanx? Oh, yeah. And if anyone's going to trample beauty underfoot. You just give me a great big sack of beauty and I'll know what to do with it. Yeah, and I can tell you what to do with truth, friend. And if you want to know, and if you're over 21, I will send you the answer in plain sealed wrapper. Just send your name and address to How It Really Is, in care of this friendly radio station. You must be over 21. 50 poses, friends. For art students only. Oh, the sinister, rotten son of a gun I am today. Life is not quite so simple as the sloganeers would have you believe. I wish it were that simple, you know. I know guys that have 15, 20 slogans. They figure this covers it all. Be prepared, penny saves, penny earns, smile, think, things like that. I know one guy that has on his bathroom mirror. Do you remember this famous story about this famous guy who came over here to America 150,000 years ago? He just really swept the world, boy. And these guys have always been sweeping the world, Mike. This guy came out of Europe, and he had a spade beard, you know, one of those sharp little official-looking type guys. And he had I have a Mephistophelian beard. That's very different from the Sigmund Freud type beard, which one denotes wisdom, truth, beauty, philosophy. The other denotes the boiling cauldrons of hell. Which is quite the opposite. That's why beards are very emotional to people. They don't know which way it's going to jump, you know. On one hand, you can be God, and on the other hand, you could be the evil genius of the dark pit. You know, they're both bearded in classical mythology. And yet, this man came out of Europe wearing a spade beard, and he had on a Homburg hat. He had a dark Chesterfield coat, and he carried a furled bumper shoot. And he had all the official designations of wisdom. He had at least 45 degrees. And he came out of Europe bearing a strange accent. Bearing the look in the eye of a man who was bringing wisdom, truth, and beauty to all the starving multitudes. And his wisdom, truth, and beauty consisted of one slogan. Every day, in every way, I grow better and better. Yes. And it swept the world like a great tide. Many a pimply-faced youth, many an acne-beridden, nearsighted chick stood in front of her bathroom mirror with that slogan, every day and every way, I grow better and better. Yes, indeed. Yes, indeed. That swept the world like a bubonic plague. You know who had one of them on his mirror? Hold it there, Mike. Get ready there. You would be surprised who was definitely influenced by him. Adolf Hitler. That's right. A. Hitler was a follower of that same man. I'm telling you the truth. And he had on his bathroom mirror in German, I shall fulfill my own chef. I will go better and go better. By George, he was. He got bigger and bigger. So you got to be careful. You know, the definition of better comes in many shapes and forms.
Now, when a shark figures it's getting better, how do you think that he means it? Yeah, that's right. The more stainless grow his teeth, the longer and more pointed grow his fangs, the more better, the more besser, unso more besser grows he. Pardon my Pennsylvania Dutch. Und speaking of things which are besser and besser, we have fish you here, a commercial. Now, I have nothing against the commercial world. In fact, in spite of the rumor that has been passed around, nothing I like better than a good, fat, singing commercial. That's the truth. I do, because I think that in them there is the truth of our time. Oh, yeah, some of my great past memories include commercials. I remember for at least 5 years when I was a kid, I drove my mother out of her skull. I used to sing, Pepsi-Cola, it's the spot, 12 full ounces, that's a lot, twice as much for a nickel, too. Pepsi-Cola is the drink for you. Nickel, nickel, nickel, nickel, nickel, nickel, nickel, nickel. I pound on the kitchen table. Will you cut that out? You're driving me out of my mind. Now, shut up. Sing something else. And I'd say, okay, just the other day, I heard a lady say, give me Mission Bell wine, because Mission Bell's fine. She'd say, shut up! Well, I was a true child of the commercial age. While other kids were singing, the music goes round and round. While other kids were singing the Three Little Pigs, I was belting out, just the other day, I heard a lady say, give me Mission Bell wine, because Mission... Oh, yes, a 20th century man marching bravely into the future, bearing with him his portfolio, his resume, bearing with him his credits. I sang tenor on the Pepsi-Cola ballad for BBDO. I sang middle alto for the people that turned out the fantastic, great classic, the Chiquita Banana Song. I sang in that chorus. I am proud to admit it. And I can just see one day when great artists of the commercial world are finally given their due, finally given their credit, it will be inscribed on their headstone. There it will be. There ought to be some kind of symbol, you know, the way musicians have a note and a clef. You know, there ought to be some symbol for great commercial artists, like a squashed down dollar sign, something like that, you know, with Pepsi-Cola bottles rampant or lambent or however you prefer it. You see, with crossed Brillo pads on a background of Scott tissue. La, na, na, na, na, na. Well, this is our time. Don't laugh. Friends, it's no good to laugh at yourself. You are what you are. I can just see, believe me, I can see Hunrath the Bald sitting around, you know, and Ethelred the Scaly. Because I think one thing that is absolutely runs throughout all of men, Nat, this is for you. This is absolutely for you. I think it runs throughout all time, the tendency to put down whatever time you're in. In fact, Plato did it, you know. Plato wrote a long essay on, oh boy, things ain't what they used to be. Let me tell you, kids are rotten, the whole scene is falling apart. Why, I remember the days. I remember the days when a sculptor took a piece of marble and he chopped out a god. What are they doing now? Crud. This is Plato, you know. What is it? They call this art. They call this playwriting. Why, the other day I went to say, who is this nut Euripides? And, you know, this is, oh yeah, this was Plato, you know, at his best. You see, of course, he had a hang up on Aristotle, you know, and he figured that when the old man left that there was nothing left, you know. And this has always been. And I can see Ethelred the Scaly sitting there with Hunrath the Bald. These two men right in the middle of the great epic period of man's transformation. One of them said, this is Ethelred the Scaly. Oh, boy. You sure are. The other one says, yeah, Hunrath the Bald, Daddy. You should talk. Oh, boy. What a pair of phonies. And they're sitting there with their chainmail and their maces and their palfreys out there. And one says to the other, oh, man, you should see the stories my old man used to tell me about the old days. Boy, we are living in decadent times. We are living in times that are going nowhere. Going nowhere. You, Hunrath the Bald, me, Ethelred the Scaly. Why, do you realize 500 years ago,
I would have been Eric the Red. Now I'm Hunrat the Bald. The Bald! And you're Ethelred the Scaly. Where's Richard the Lionhearted? Those were the days, Hunrat the Bald. Ain't my fault I'm bald. It's not your fault you're scaly. It's our times. It's our times. Guy's gotta be scaly in these days.

gun. Did Eric the Red have scales? Did Richard the Lionhearted lose his hair? No. Those were the days. Yeah, I always said. Yeah. And little did we realize that 100 years later they would be played by Kirk Douglas. You know, I have a vague suspicion that 1,000 years from now you'll be played by John Wayne, which is a bop. Speaking of bops, it's station ID time. Well, the reason I had to bring this up, now you keep that big dramatic music there, all set there, Mike, because I think that there are times when you really see what our world is about from the world of the advertisements. You know, not more than a week ago, I got a letter from a kid in school. And you know, the older people really don't recognize this. I don't know why it's so, but I'm quite convinced that in any given period in history, people who are alive at that time, for the most part, do not recognize very little of the truth, or perhaps even none of the truth of their time. Or, let's put it on this basis, they don't recognize the significant things of their time. They really don't. I'm convinced that if you were to go back to the days of the signing of the Magna Carta, and, you know, I'm sure that there must have been at least 500 guys standing around the fields, you know, scratching them and snorting and blowing their nose and one thing. You know how people do that, you know, digging in the dirt and walking around and kicking each other and so on. You know, living. And somebody says, "Hey, forsooth, Ethelred, down there in yonder lee, they are signing a paper." And the other one says, "Paper what? What paper, forsooth? Yea, verily." And the other one says, "They are calling it the Magna Carta. And there is a man named King John, and Baron Ethelred is there." Oh, he said, "I wouldn't go across the street to see him." Crying out loud, what a phonies. And he, you know, he's fooling around the garden and kicking each other and yelling, hitting each other with clubs. And all the while, down the street, they're signing the Magna Carta. He doesn't go down to see it. Well, I'm quite convinced that in the two caves, one guy is in a cave and he's chipping away at a rock. And his friend comes over to the next cave. He says, "Og, him make wheel." He goes, "Oh, that guy's a nut. Nobody went to see." That's all. It's not going to happen. And I think that one day, maybe within the next 300 or 400 years. Now, we never think in terms of time passing. It's very hard for people to accept the fact that one day all the people in the world that are alive, little babies, big grown-up men, everybody in the world that's alive now will one day be gone. This is a very hard thing to accept. It's very difficult. Just like recently, the last Civil War veteran finally went. There is no Civil War veteran alive anywhere in the world. Absolutely none. And very few people who were around at that time are alive, or even alive at all at that time. After all, the Civil War ended in 1864. So there aren't many people around. And I would venture to guess you could probably put all of them in a very tiny closet. And one day, there won't be a single one. That will be it. Well, within 100 years or so, there won't be a single one left of this time. And then another 100 years will pass, and we will be legend. We will be legend. People will see pictures, woodcuts, photographs. They will see snippets of film, and they will be fascinated. They will say, "Look at that street. You can't believe it. For crying out loud, look at that. Look at that. Would you imagine?" He said, they call those things cars. They call them automobiles. Fantastic how they lived. Isn't that incredible? It's amazing. And look at their faces. Their faces even look different. Well, now, I'm not inventing this either. Have you ever looked at pictures of Civil War soldiers? Their faces look different from our faces. The look in the eye, just the way they were, the faces look different. And have you ever looked at pictures of crowds walking down the streets in the 20s? Their faces look different. F. Scott Fitzgerald's face looks different in the eyes. I don't know what it is. It's a look. It's the way they look at the world. Something. There's a curious difference
You see pictures of Clara Bow. You see pictures of all the great stars and people.

people, just people. That's take out family pictures of your aunt and your uncle and your mother and that of the 20s. Their faces have a certain blankness. I don't know how it is, not blankness, a certain kind of childishness. There's a peculiar kind of an innocence to them. Herbert Hoover had that to the day he died. It's a kind of a, I don't know how to describe it. You know what I'm saying? You see it in pictures. This is something you never hear discussed. Now, I think the look on the face of an individual is no different than his whole generation. His face may look different, but we're all looking at the same things in one way or another. We are all part of the same time. You can be the greatest king, you can be the greatest president of a time, or a bum, but you're all part of that time. I would love to have seen the look on the face of an Egyptian of, say, 4,000 or 5,000 years ago. The look. Well, he would have a haunted look. Yeah, oh, his look would be haunted. In fact, even to this day, the Egyptians have a vaguely haunted look. Because this crowd, you cannot imagine a more necrophiliac crowd they were absolutely hung on death and destruction and all the rest of that goes with it. And so they had a haunted look. They walked through their searing landscape, figuring that any minute now a giant mailed fist would appear out of the sky. Even after death, they were afraid of what would happen to them. Wild crowd. Now here we are, and I'm sure that 200 years from now, people will be looking at pictures of our faces. Now, we don't even recognize that we have a look on our face that is indigenous to our time. And they will be looking, and I said, look, there's something funny about their faces. There is something strange about their faces. This is a real man of the 60s. They'll say, you just can't deny it. There he is. You know that peculiar poetic look of everybody that lived during the Civil War? That strange, Lincoln had it. You see pictures of guys in the cabinet. You see pictures of John Wilkes Booth. Those great panoramas it's in the eye. You remember those big panoramic shots they would take of things like a speech being given at Gettysburg? Or an inauguration photo. Just look at the pictures of the faces. It's a strange, not haunted, poetic look. Well, of course, out of this world grew the poets. Whitman. He came right out of that world. Crane, poet. Melville came out of that world. They all came out of that poetic world where they looked at the world as a... Have you ever heard the songs they sang of the Civil War? It's a poetic time. And I guess it was a time of great religion. There was a strange poetry to all the people at the time. I imagine if you tapped anybody walking around the street then, he'd have been a better poet than we've got today. Yeah, just anybody. And I'm not because they had a better time. Don't assume that I'm saying that. It was a very different time. And out of that grew this strange thing. The last days of that period, the very last days of that haunted quality, of that poetic quality, came in the early days of World War I. You still see evidences of it in the people. I saw a movie here not long ago of guys training for World War I. It was incredible. I was in the Army, and they were very different. I saw long lines of them coming towards the camera. And they had that kind of look that you saw on Fitzgerald's face. F. Scott Fitzgerald, It was like a game. It was all fun. It was as though it was some kind of a big party, and they were all singing and marching. And then they had pictures taken at the end of the war, and already the look had changed on the faces. And by the mid-1920s, the vague change is becoming evident, until finally you hit the 30s, Have you ever seen the face of the 30s? That funny, sidelong, vaguely cynical, odd look of John Dillinger? John Garfield? Spencer Tracy? These are faces of the 30s. A kind of sidelong, half-cocked grin as though, all right. That's all. All right. You see it in the faces of guys still today around. Jimmy Stewart is a man of the 30s. He's got that kind of look. It's a strange, cocky sort of look. Then you get the look of the guy of the 40s, a different kind of look.
These are the guys that came out of the war and all that. They have this frustrated, not really frustrated, kind of the Norman Mailer look, you know. Oh, you know, the Jack Kerouac look. This is the 40s. And then you have a kind of a sort of a dynamic cheesecake look of the 50s. This could be, you can see this in the faces of Tab Hunter. You can see this in the faces of Rock Hudson. These are all guys. Now, the guys of the 60s, no one quite yet can define it. It'll take another 10 years before you can define the look of the people of the 60s. But you can sure see the others in the past. And I would say that a couple of hundred years from now, they're going to look back on all of our faces of this century. And they're going to say, you know, that was a fascinating time. Strange time. Just like we say about any other century. We say that, you know, one of the great looks, I think, when you talk about looks, that was the result of a century, was the incredibly self-confident, cocky, wild look of the people who lived in Europe about the early 18th century. Oh, that was a wild crowd, I'll tell you. Oh, sure, if you ever see pictures of Stendhal, you see pictures of guys like Napoleon. That whole business of the French Revolution, what looks on their faces. You never saw such great looks. I mean, if a guy walked into an agency today wearing that look, they'd hit him in the mouth. Just from the look on his face. He's just got that cocky, fantastic look. Then, have you seen paintings that go back to the 14th, the 13th, and 14th century? That was a wild time. Those looks on the faces. You take some of the great painters of that period, Giotto and so on. They have these, when they blow up a detail of a look on the face, these guys were scared out of their skull. Wild. Rembrandt has faces like that. Well, why? Because this was the time of this great transition, the religious frenzies that swept all over Europe. And at the same time, the strange creeping modernity that was beginning. The world was crumbling for those guys. And so you saw the howling looks on the faces of guys who didn't know which way to turn, what was right and what was happening. And you see these things in these paintings. A look on the face of an entire period of a time. Now, you can go back. You know, we always have a tendency, whenever we recreate those times, to use modern faces. And so, somehow, we really like to think that Moses looked like Charlton Heston. Had a look in the eye of a Charlton Heston. I question that strongly. of course, we have no other recourse. I mean, although I can think of about 45 different types of faces that would be better if you want to be more historically correct for the haunted, burning look that must have come on the faces of guys who were just beginning to grow out of total barbarity, remember. These men grew out of barbarism. Speaking of barbarism, I think time for a commercial here. Have you ever seen a movie? Can you imagine? Can you really imagine Cleopatra as Elizabeth Taylor? That's an incredible idea. The look in the eye of a Cleopatra, who, by the way, was, if you know anything, you know, historically, was at the tail end of the great Egyptian dynastic series, and now it's all falling apart, and the new world, the modern world, that is coming in, represented by Rome and the Roman Empire and so on. This was one of the great transitional periods in history, I can assure you. She didn't have that Farina, that bland Helena Rubinstein look on the face of somebody like Elizabeth Taylor. She must have been something to see historically, and all the people who were in Egypt at that time must have been interesting to look at. They didn't look at all like what Hollywood thinks they look like. There must have been a haunted look in their eyes, a scared look in their eyes that just did not stop. You know, this is the same thing that was visited upon the Romans a few hundred years later when the Roman Empire began to crumble. The Roman Empire began to fall apart. The Byzantine Empire began to... This was another story. And the Romans then got the scared look in the face, the look of people who didn't know which way to turn, what to do, where to look.
And they also, they were seeing a pagan world crumbling. They were seeing a world of great pageantry, a world of fantastic, fleshly, barbaric practices, one thing or another, slowly beginning to disappear. What about us now? I think we are the great transition men of probably since the time of Christ. We are seeing the end of individual man. We are seeing the end of men walking around on the streets by themselves. We are seeing the end of men. Even to this day, you can go to many states, and men will tell you stories about the time when the state was not even a state, when it was just forests, when there were Indians here. Well, we are in the great transitional period. There was a little piece I read in the paper recently about the last continent has finally totally been conquered. Antarctica. No longer is there a mystery anywhere on the face of the globe. Maybe little isolated spots where nobody has actually been, but they're not mysterious anymore. They know all about them. They've aerial photographed them. There's nothing mysterious anymore. And so we are part of the great transitional period. We still have in us, all the men alive today, have racial or at least social memories of an earlier man, and still many of us remain earlier men. The men that come in the next 1,000 years will be as different from us, they have to be, as we are from Og and Charlie in the Neanderthal cave. Different in their outlook, different in the look in the eye, different in their mores and attitudes. You can see it already beginning, mass man. One thing about mass man, he has no individual conscience. No individual conscience. And you see growing already in the big cities the total ignoring of all other men. And so someone is getting killed or stabbed or raped across the street you walk on. This will be modern man in spades 1,000 years from now. You know, even now, a lot of young kids cannot understand, it can't get it through their heads, how guys went off to fight a war in World War II for other people. They can't understand this. It's an incomprehensible idea to them for guys from Cleveland to go to France and to Germany, to Rome, to North Africa, to fight for some other people's in trouble. This they cannot understand. Absolutely. This is part of the new world that will be. And nothing to do, I'm making no moral judgments here. I'm merely saying this is a new kind of man. Maybe he's a throwback to an earlier kind of man who did the same thing too. Very few people, yes, would have raised a hand when Attila the Hun was sacking the next village. They were, you know, what is it? It's Attila the Hun. He's sacking the village, that's all. That's their fault for being in his way. Who am I? And so maybe we are making a... Speaking of Attila the Hun, it's commercial time. But I really, the only thing that I would like to know about the time of the future, I don't care about their machines. I don't care about what they find on Mars. I don't care about what they find in the next galaxy. What I am curious about is 500 years from now, I'm not talking about 1985, I'm talking about 500 years from now, 1,000 years from now, how they look back on us. When they're sitting in their cloistered study halls, and there will be the version of that at that time. There always was, you know. There always will be. When men are looking through worn and dusty, crumbling volumes, looking at the faces of us. Maybe even you. Yeah, you never know whose picture is going to survive. I can assure you, a peasant living in the year 848 had no idea that somebody would be looking at his picture in the year 1962, 65, 1978. And they will be looking. And they will wonder. They will wonder about us. They will wonder who we are. They will wonder how we ever did the things we did. How did they ever live like this? What fantastic people. What poetic people, they will say. What a wonderful sense of poetry they have. Maybe they'll even be playing this tape, wondering about us. And they'll say, well, that was an innocent time. That was an innocent time. Those people were just different. A very innocent, colorful time. Yes, those people really lived. And I'll bet they never knew it. They will say,
And they'll...

Once again, it's hit the ding-dong time. Yes. Get the miserable ding-dong. My God, we have a mystery guest tonight. Yeah, what a mystery. What a guest. We have a $50,000 jackpot award. We have all the things that make your average, greedy, avaricious American happy watching his favorite television. And our first mystery question is, guess what's in the freezer compartment? And here's a clue. It could possibly be Cousin Chester.

0: The stars above will light our way to love. And we'll bow to your woman's language means. Cause I'm the sheik of Arabi.
1: Oh, I get it now, gang.
0: I'm the sheik. Yeah, I'm the sheik of Arabi. Your love belongs to me. At night when you're asleep, into your tent I'll creep. Oh, the stars above will light our way to love.

0: splendid. 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Ah, you cut off the second boot. It's all right. It's all right. All right, all right, Eddie. Eddie! I say at ease.
1: And this is a great concept, and it's quite true. Imagine in the year 3000, a guide in a museum taking a tour through an exhibit called The Basement, consisting of old, bald, useless tires, piles of rags, scores of unfinished projects that have become part of the house. The classic basement. And he says, please do something to preserve this bit of Americana which is slowly slipping out of our heritage. That is correct. I must say, you know, I bet a lot of guys, kids listening to me right now, don't know what it's like to hide in the basement under the stairs. Well, you know, first of all, if you're going to talk about the basement, you're going to have to discuss the tactile quality of a basement. Begin with, basements smell like basements. They smell like no other part of the house. And once you've smelled the basement, you know what basements smell like. They smell like basements and nothing else. And so the basement is a highly erotic place. Yes, it is. No, it's got all... It absolutely is very erotic. In fact, it is the sexiest room in the house. And no wonder a whole generation is growing up who have to learn about sex by buying textbooks with pictures in 17 volumes from the supermarket. But nevertheless, the basement is an erotic room, highly erotic, for many reasons. To begin with, it is really sort of no man's land of the house. That nobody owns the basement. Everybody has a, you know, in a house, everybody's got his own bedroom. The dining room is where you eat. The living room is where you all squat and sit around and watch television and argue with your old man. The kitchen is where you have the kitchen stuff. But the basement is something else again, and it's down under the soil. It's down under the earth. The basement is very closely akin to one of man's most truly basic housing concepts, the cave. The basement is like the cave. And that we all have the cave digging urge. There is nobody out there who ever once was a kid who at not one point in his life has felt the urge to burrow into the earth and create a cave. Now, I'm sure that girls must have done it. I was not. I never saw girls in my neighborhood create caves. Never. They might have had the urge to do it, and they might have done it, but I never saw it. Did you, George? That was mostly a male thing. Was digging a hole in the side of the ground somewhere, in the side of a hill someplace, and digging it down deep, and then putting pieces of tin over the top, and then covering that with dirt, and then crawling in afterwards. And squatting down there and eating crackers. Well, I mean that's the whole, you know, the whole point of being in a cave, and a cave is a very basic thing. See, I think that we cannot get rid of our racial memories. I'm talking about the memories of the entire species of man. You know, they talk about I wonder when some scientist, you know, like 100 years from now, when they really start to study man, and they discover that many of our instincts and our memories go much further back than anyone suspects today. But nevertheless, that there is a theory that one of the first things that man did when he crawled out of the mud, of the antediluvian soil, out of that ancient lake, he crawled up upon the shore. So he crawled around, and the first and the best place that he found at that time was a natural habitat, the cave. Well, now, the good groovy thing about the cave was the sun didn't hit him on the top of the head no more. And also, that thing with those big teeth had trouble getting his head into the cave door there, see? The cave door was only 12 feet across. And this thing that was after him had a head about 15 feet wide, you know, and just couldn't get his knob through there, see? But he could stick his tongue in there and look real bad. And then, at that point, several other types of creatures began to appear. See, they heard that there was this easy pickings. You know, with this thing that laid around there and read the Sunday papers and it had very short claws and not much in the way of teeth and very tender skin. See, almost every other type of creature has very tough skin. And you yourself, if you were looking for something to eat, you surely wouldn't pick an alligator or a hooded cobra or even a goat. You know, goats got tough skin and all those hoofs and horns and stuff. Who would you look for? Yeah, you know, your Uncle Fred. You know, he looks good on a spit, you know, suspended over a fire. You don't even have to skin him, you know, because the skin is kind of nice. You know, with a little butter and salt and pepper on there, it's not bad, you know. So we were prime prey that first moment. That first instant when man is laying in a cave there, and suddenly something comes tearing into the cave there, real big, say, and he's yelling, and he's got teeth. That was the first saber-toothed tiger that showed up. And forget it, Og and Charlie was gone. Just like that. But they noticed one thing. On certain days, the saber-toothed tiger did not show up. Just didn't come around. Well, now it took many centuries for Og and Charlie to put that together because their mind worked very slowly. In fact, their mind hardly ever worked at all, if at all. Now, the point that I'm attempting to make here in this lecture tonight is the point that on those nights, when the saber-toothed tiger did not visit Og and Charlie's cave and make of Og's haunch a tenderloin, the two began to put together that when he didn't show up, there was always this funny sound outside. Now, what was that funny sound, friends? It was not the sound of the A train going uptown. It was the sound of rain. This is the truth. The animals bed down in rain. Did you know that? That very few animals move when it's raining. That you'll find the deer, you'll find especially the cats, the big cats. Cats don't like water, right for starters. And so when the rain came down, that was the first day out of the week that the big cougar didn't come to make a meal of your Aunt Emily. You know? So man began to identify as this feeling of security, safety, warmth, all the rest of it, with the sound of rain pouring down on the roof. So what is today? Now, the cave was always also the refuge from the vicissitudes of life. I mean, you come barreling over the top of a hill with four or five rhinoceroses after you. That cave looks good. You know, it really does. Ordinarily, it's a hole in the ground. But man, when those things with the horns sticking out of the ears come after you, bellowing and yelling, and you just make it to the cave, there ain't nothing more beautiful, right? So the cave was really, it was safety. It was everything else. And so it is with the basement. Since we're going to bring this up, a basement has other ramifications. To begin with, since the basement is, there's a certain wildness to the basement. The basement is not finished off like the rest of the house. In almost every case, the basement is just, you know, these black, those heavy concrete blocks all around, and there's concrete floor. And you look up from, you know, you appear up, and there's just a couple of little yellow naked light bulbs hanging down there, see? And the ceiling of the basement is actually the bottom of the floor. You know, and it's a lot of pieces of wood, and it's dark, and there's cocoons and stuff in it, you know? And there's dark corners in the basement, every way you look. And at the far end of the basement, it's really dark down there. And the mysterious quality of the basement adds to the religious intensity of the kids living above the basement for one very good reason. The basement at night, below your feet, always seemed to be mysterious and filled with danger. Right under your feet was something dangerous. And you'd hear an occasional mysterious noise down there. I can remember the old man, we're sitting at the table, you know, eating in the kitchen. And all of a sudden, down in the basement, for no reason, I hear a clunk. I was, shh, wait. There's something in the basement. Shh. Now be careful. Now be quiet. Shh. Did you hear anything? Dead silence from the basement. But underneath you, there was always this cavern. It was like a cave under you. Dark, mysterious. Even smell different from the rest of the house. Had a different quality. One of the great traumas of my life occurred in the basement. It occurred in the wintertime. A dark, dark, cold winter night. Now, all of the time I had lived in houses as a kid, we always had basements under us. And these basements were always, there was always this thing, about every couple of weeks, shh, there's something in the basement. And there never was. Well, one night, my mother was off on something. She was at the movies with Mrs. Bruner or something. My father was out of town. He was gone. My kid brother was at scout meeting. I was down at Schwartz's place. It was one of those strange kind of intersection of forces. And our house was set up it was raised up over the ground, actually, around. That had a lawn that had a terrace down, you know, kind of drifted down to the sidewalk. It was a one-story plan house, wooden frame bungalow, but it had a big basement in it. The basement was the entire size, well, the size of the whole house, not just a little hole in the ground. This was a real full basement. And it had a coal bin down in there. And also there was a great big pile of tires at the other end where the old man piled up all his 616 tires, you know, and had all kinds of cans of paint and jazz. And there was a couple of old tables that my mother had stuck down there, and old folding chairs, and all kinds of stuff hanging from the sides, the walls. The old man had inner tubes hanging there, and tire tools, and he had a workbench down there piled high with ball jars full of nails, and cigar boxes full of clamps and grommets and all that jazz. But it was all done. The basement was just practically filled up with stuff. And in the middle of it all was the furnace. So on this night, it was about 9 o'clock at night, maybe a little later, about 10 o'clock. I come walking up the street, and the house is dark. It's absolutely pitch black dark. Well, it was just a whole series of coincidences. Down the street, from the other side, I see my kid brother coming, and we meet right in front of the house. Well, just at that point, down the side street and turning left comes Mrs. Bruner's car. She stops the car and lets my mother out. So all three of us have now met together on the street, just by coincidence, before we were about to go in the house. I was just going to go in, see? So I said, "Hi, Ma." She's saying, "Yeah, you know, how are you?" And my kid brother says, "Hi," you know. And so we go, all three of us walked around the house, up the driveway, and the house was dark, you know. We walk up the back porch, and my mother has got the key. She opens the key of the house, and we walk in. That's nice and warm in the house. It's been colder than hell out. I mean, really cold out. This is a real Midwestern winter, and it's kind of still. Very little wind this night, but there were big, these huge icicles that hang down from the roof. And so into the kitchen we go. It's real warm. Randy slams the door, and my mother just flips the lock on the thing, turns the light on, and the first thing that happened, of course, my kid brother dives into the icebox. He brings out his peanut butter and jelly, you know, and all that stuff. So, we're just doing normal things. See, my mother goes into her bedroom, takes her coat off, walking around like that, and so she comes back out into the kitchen. I am now sitting at the kitchen table with a salami sandwich. My mother walks over to the refrigerator, and she takes out this can of milk or this bottle of milk. You know, she's checking the stuff, and she brings something out and sits down. And just as she does that, we're just sitting there, you know, casually talking, when all of a sudden, down in the basement, is the same sound. No different, no more sharp or delineated or dramatic than any other time. We had heard the same sounds all of our life. You hear clunk down there. At that, my brother goes, "Shh, shh. Something in the basement." I said, "Shh, be quiet, Randy. Shh. I heard it too." We sat there for a couple of minutes. Well, this is what we always did. Well, now, generally, at that time, had the old man been home, the old man would say, "Wait a minute, just a minute. I'm going to not check." He would have gone down and checked. But the old man is not there, see? So, you know, 5 minutes go by, and then nothing happened, and that's it. See, we're sitting there again, and I'm making another salami sandwich, and my kid brother is talking away there, when suddenly, again, clunk. down in the basement. This time, it is a real clunk. And I thought I recognized what the sound was. Yeah, we had a couple of shovels up against the wall in the back of the basement. It would be the front of the house. The back from where we were. See, we were sitting in the kitchen. The front of the house was way at the other side, but that was the dark part of the basement. Would be the front of the house, see? Well, I thought I recognized it. It sounded like one of the shovels had just slid sideways and bumped into something. You know, there was a slight thump like that. I said, shh, there's something in the basement. There really is something in the basement. We sat there for about 5 minutes, absolutely stunned, because it was unmistakable there was something in the basement. I said, there's something in the basement. Well, my old man was gone. My kid brother was younger than I was. My mother is my mother. So I said, I'm going to go check. So I walk over to the door leading to the basement. And I take the doorknob and I start to open it. It made a rattling sound, just like a doorknob makes. And just as I did that, I hear down again in the basement, something broke. A glass jar broke in the basement. And I want to tell you, now it ain't no way to kid yourself, there is something in the basement. But still, I didn't believe it, because all of my life, we had thought there was something in the basement. And it never turned out to be anything in the basement. So my mother says, be careful, be careful, close the door. My kid brother's sitting there, you know, his eyes are as big as, you know, big as marbles, he's looking around. I said, there's something in the basement. I said, I'm going to go get my shotgun. Well, I had a shotgun. Now, I was at the time about 17, 16, and I had a 410 gauge shotgun, an over and under. Now, if you don't know much about shotguns, an over and under is a double barrel shotgun in which one barrel is above the other instead of parallel side by side. Was an over and under Remington 410 gauge shotgun with fine bird shot in it. So I said, wait a minute, I'm going to get the gun. And my mother says, be careful, be careful. And so with that, I go through the living room and into my bedroom, into my closet, and there leaning up against the corner of the closet was my gun case. By the way, this was the greatest possession of my life, the shotgun. I never went hunting much with it, but we used to go out and we would do target practice with the shotgun. You know, at one time I was kind of into skeet, and one of the guys had one of these target slings. We'd shoot these clay targets. It was a great sport. So, you know, and I had this 410. So I zip it out of the bag, and I slip two shells into it. And I walk back through the living room and through the dining room, and it was dark. And by God, I hear another sound down there. There is something down there. What do you do? So I go to the door, and I hold on to the knob. Now, I would never do it today, but I did it then. I open the door. Now, you do a lot of dumb things in your life, and this was one of the dumber ones. The light was lit upstairs, but there was, you know, no light going down these steps, but there was a light in the coal bin. But you had to go halfway down the steps to turn the basement light on. So I said to my mother, Mom, say, Mom, you better call the police or something. So she says, okay. I start down the steps. At that point that I hit the landing, just as I hit the landing, and I was scared, man, I hear another clunk, clunk, clunk. Something bumped three times, just clunk, clunk, clunk, like that. It was somebody knocking over a wooden box or something. Knocking over a wooden box. Well, and the only thing I could think to do was to stick my head down under the walls
2: see. I was down on the landing, and I stick my head down. I said, all right, who's ever down there? You get out of here. You hear? You get out of here. No sound. No sound. Come on, get out of there. And I hear my mother.

Archie hears from Mars. At 11 o'clock p.m. on last Saturday evening, I received the following message on my own private radio set. Good evening, little Archie. And how are you? This is Mars speaking. Mars, I replied at once. Whom or who, as the case may be, do I know on Mars? Everyone here is familiar with your work, Archie, was the answer. Now, I have something. You're just going to have to listen to this, I'll tell you. Once in the great wild, you get something in the mail that really throws you, you know? And it doesn't happen very often. I mean, many letters are funny, or many things that are said in letters are funny and so on, but once in a while, something comes that really surprises you, and I think you're going to be surprised. At least I was. You ready for it? Give me a little mood music for this, would you please? Thank you very much.

to see your friend, Shepherd. Yes, I'm glad you dropped in. Seated at the vast, mighty console of the cosmos, controlling the eternal speed atoms as they soar in ever-circling parabolic arcs toward the furthest most reaches of men's grasping talon like mine. You're learning to play well. I'm surprised at the vast improvement in such a short time. But of course, this is always something I've said to you many times over. If you put your mind to it, you can do damn near anything. It's a little showy, but you'll outgrow that. So while you're about it, why not bring home some maple nut ice cream? Oh, yeah, a quart's enough. I'm not going to mess with it myself, but it has its uses. So tonight we salute Julia Child, who's she? I don't know. Just like the way the name rolls off the

I'm sorry. I forgot. I was about to tell you about this letter. You will reset that, Arthur, if you will. In fact, any one of those cuts, but you're all right with it. So, dear Mr. Shepherd, my colleagues and I enjoy listening to your program. Now, so far, that's conventional, right? Since your signal is very weak here in Milano, we are not able to recover the musical portions of your broadcast. I just received this letter in the mail this afternoon. It is mailed and was mailed in Milan, Italy. And here is a guy with his friends who listened to this show from this station every day and every night. He's listening right now, this minute, in Milan, Italy. It says, my colleagues and I enjoy listening to your show. Now, I must point out, this is not being broadcast on shortwave. It is, they're hearing this direct. And are you curious how they're doing it, Art, being an engineer? Listen to this one. Since your signal is very weak here in Milan, we are not able to recover the musical portions of your broadcast. I would like to know if any recordings of your Jew's harp head-thumping performances are available. And then he includes the address. He happens to be a doctor and a professor of public health at the University of Milan. You ready for that, friend? So this is not a cockamamie letter. He says, P.S. In case you personally read this note, you may be interested in our receiving rig. We have dual antennas and recorders, one on the top of the Hotel Palace, the other atop the Hotel Savoy, which is one half wavelength away, roughly. We record your signals through a 3KC spectral window and, quote, noise through two adjacent 1.5KC windows. For recovery, the, quote, noise is subtracted, a la Fourier analysis, leaving your signal clear except for a strong local signal, which is also recorded at high gain and later removed. The voice quality is poor, but is totally intelligible on a daily basis. The music is not readable at all. Now, that's what he's talking about, is a highly technical form of receiving extremely faint signals. And the minute I got this letter, now, for those of you who you know, may be skeptical about this, I might point out, the minute I got the letter, I went up to see Giff, who is one of the engineering executives here and a good technical man, Giff Campbell. And I showed him this letter, and he says he knows what he's talking about. He says that is technically possible, and it is. That this is part of a growing new hobby. And he goes on with a lot more technical details, which I don't want to burden you with, about how they sit in this hotel in Milan. He's apparently living in this hotel, and several of his colleagues are there, and they've set up this highly complex receiving equipment where they can listen to the show every day they want. And they do it with all kinds of filters and so on. Now, I think that one of the fastest growing underground hobbies today, and it's a curious thing because it's a hobby that is really having a resurgence from the days when... I remember my old man, for example. One of the first memories I have of my father, and you probably have your own memories of your own father, one of the very first memories you have of your father, what was he doing? I mean, actually doing. One of the first memories I have of my old man is him sitting in the living room. We had this, living room, real living room type place with the overstuffed furniture and all that stuff. And he would be in the living room, and he was sitting in front of this radio. He had a radio which was like the center of his universe. He loved his radio. Now, that didn't mean he loved listening to the radio. That's two different things. Now, a lot of people love their television set because they love the stuff that they see on it. But that's not the same as a guy who loves his television set as a piece of equipment.
And he's not really concerned with what he sees on it. And you know, there are those, too. I ran into a guy the other day who's one of the country's leading DX listeners or viewers on TV. He has a highly complex rotary antenna, which he uses. And he lives out on Long Island, and he has this tower up about 75 feet, maybe 100 feet in the air. And on the top of it, he's got this tremendous directional TV antenna, receiving antenna. It's not a rabbit ears or anything like that. It's a highly complex Yagi antenna. It's a professional type with the rotary drive and everything else. And at night, he tunes into channels like 3 and 6 and channels which you don't see anything here locally unless you have a really special type of antenna system. And, of course, on channel, say, for example, channel 4, when they go off the air. And he rotates his antenna like a great seeing eye. And every night he picks up St. Louis. he picks up stuff like strange things like Alamogordo, New Mexico. And he logs these things. He keeps a very intricate, involved log as to whether or not the picture is really legible, whether he can really see it. And sometimes, of course, being that they're broadcast on two different channels, sometimes he can only see the picture, and he can't get the sound. Other times, the sound comes through beautiful. He's getting a tremendous sound from some station in Georgia or someplace like that, but he can't see the picture. Now, his greatest coup was one night sitting, to prove to people that he actually does it, he's got a Polaroid camera set up. Now, he writes to the television stations involved, you know, to get a confirmation card and all that. They get a letter back from the manager of the station that they actually were broadcasting. And the way he proves it is interesting. He's got a Polaroid camera. And he sets this Polaroid camera up at night. He gets it all set up, see, so that when he picks up a really rare signal, let's say he picks up Boulder, Colorado, will suddenly come in for a few brief seconds, you see, because this stuff is very shifty. There's all kinds of Canelli heaviside layer involved, all kinds of strange sunspots and so on, and all of a sudden the signal may come zap, come in. And by the way, he follows all the ultra-high frequency scatter charts and so on that are available to anybody who's involved in VHF and UHF work, where they can predict various types of reflective signals well in advance. You know, that you can buy a chart which will predict what the E layer or the Canelli heaviside layer will do for weeks in advance. This is for professional people. They can really tell what they're going to see. So he'll pick up a signal, and instantly he begins to photograph it with his Polaroid camera. Now, sometimes he gets a fairly decent picture, other times he doesn't. But when he gets a good picture, and he waits till they make their station break. So on comes the station break. It says WKLNUCK, Pitcairn, Iowa. Clunk, he's taking the pictures. And then he takes the print, and he makes two of them. He has one for himself, and then the other one he sends off to the station. But he actually received the signal. He shows where he was and all that. And then he gets back a confirmation card. His greatest coup was the brief moment one night. And he said it was extremely brief. One night, he picked up a fugitive signal from Paris, France. He actually picked up a video signal, a brief but unmistakable signal from Paris. And it was direct, of course. This has nothing to do with moon bouncer coaxial cable. It was the real thing. Well, this is a sneaky undercurrent, underbelly hobby that's growing like mad. Have you ever heard of this hobby? You haven't, really? This is WOR, New York. And right now, at this minute, I would like to know, this just for my own purposes, I would like to know how many guys are listening to the show tonight. DX listeners who are picking up this show, picking me up tonight, in places widely separated, and they're doing it purely because they're interested in DX listening. That's a great new hobby, especially among kids. That older people tend to look upon radio as, you know, just that thing in the corner where they get the news and once in a while they get the time on. But
The kids, many kids, are buying shortwave, highly complex FM, really sensitive AM receivers, and they're using them, and shortwave too, to explore all those points on the dial that the average person never listens to. Most people look upon radio as just the thing they turn on, and that's it, you know?

0: I can hear all guitars a-playing on the beach at Ho-Ho-Na-Na. I can hear the Hawaiians say, Komo mai no ka uka I ka hale wala ka ho.
1: It won't be long till my ship will be sailing.

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0: What did I hear at 12 o'clock in the daytime? Church bell ringing.
1: Man, you don't hear no church bell ringing at 12 o'clock in the day.
0: Yes, indeed. Somebody must be dead.
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0: No, I think it's a funeral.
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What I'm going to be beating on this 12-string guitar with is one of these little key-shaped price cards that you get at the grocery store. You swipe it and you get a discount. Guitar players, these are the greatest guitar picks ever made. They wear out after a while. That's okay, because I know where they keep them at the Giant. Now, I don't have a chord for this. Sorry?

Thanks. Yeah, we introduce our band to you here. All the way on the far side there, we got Ed Wall on keyboards. Walking on stage right now, we got Spencer on the congas. Yeah, Steve Burke on bass guitar. Yeah, Luke Scheibe on drums. I'm Jeff Klein on the guitar. And

together, come together. Seems rather far-fetched these days. Come together, everyone from all corners of the world. We can do it.

What I'm going to be beating on this 12-string guitar with is one of these little key-shaped price cards that you get at the grocery store. You swipe it, you get a discount. Guitar players, these are the greatest guitar picks ever made. They wear out after a while. That's okay, because I know where they keep them at the Giant. Now, I don't have a chord for this. Sorry?

Yeah, we introduce our band to you here. All the way on the far side there, we got Ed Wall on keyboards. Walking on stage right now, we got Spencer on a congas. Yeah, Steve Burke on bass guitar. Yeah, Luke Scheib on drums. I'm Jeff Klein on the guitar. And

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So what you using those towers for?

0: Thank you.
1: Well, we do the best we can. Thank you very much. Is this microphone sufficient for you to hear me? Very cool. I'm gonna switch to the 12 string here. It being Labor Day, I looked up a bunch of songs, or I tried to find a bunch of songs that involved work. And the only ones I could come up with is I Got My Mojo Working, which I'm gonna wait for the band to come up on. And A Hard Day's Night, which has the line in it, I've been working like a dog. So I hope you guys are in the mood for a little singing. I'll be right with you.
2: Yeah, we introduce our band to you here. All the way on the far side there, we got Ed Wall on keyboards. Walking on stage right now, we got Spencer on the congas. Yeah, Steve Burke on bass guitar. Yeah, Luke Scheib on drums. I'm Jeff Klein on the guitar. And we introduce our band to you here. All the way on the far side there, we got Ed Wall on keyboards. Walking on stage right now, we got Spencer on the congas. Yeah, Steve Burke on bass guitar. Yeah, Luke Scheib on drums. I'm Jeff Klein on the guitar. And here's a nice, good, slow song dance with me.

or you're gonna feel the fist of hate. Jesus died for my sins and all the world's as well. The Christians will unite in hell.

0: Hi, Doug.
1: Tom.
0: How you doing?
1: I'm doing all right.
0: Welcome to the show. This is our show. It happens here on this wonderful radio station that you're watching.
1: You're pretty talented that way.
0: Yeah, because if you drive it and you're watching the radio, that's not good for anybody. But we're willing to
1: put up with ratings.
0: That. Yeah,
1: it's good for ratings.
0: Yeah, we're willing to put up with that danger if it will.
1: Yeah, we're willing to put your life in danger
0: for our make our show more popular. Mm-hmm. So we wanted to talk about something that I don't know. Maybe you've never experienced, Doug. Have you ever been on an awkward date?
1: Let me think about that. Probably many, many, many.
0: I have a friend.
1: Oh.
0: It's one of the all-time greatest awkward date stories that I ever remember hearing. Let's play this song, and then we'll come back and we'll talk about it. And when

0: Hi, everybody. We're back, and we're talking about awkward dates. And we just were, on cue...
1: Mr. Awkward himself.
0: Yes, Mike Murray has showed up into the studio.
2: Mr. Awkward himself? Wow. Man.
0: Please.
2: So you wanted to hear about my awkward
0: dates? Yeah, I want to hear about your awkward dates.
2: I pulled them out of the package, and they were a little squishy, and it was awkward. I wasn't sure if they were supposed to be that way or if I should return them to the grocery store.
0: Oh.
2: So... Continue with your story of awkward dates. I'm all ears.
0: Well, this is my friend. I have a friend, and this is his story.
2: Friend named Mott.
0: Yeah, Mott.
1: Yeah, Mott.
0: And he was dating this woman, and he was a really big fan of the Rolling Stones. So when they would come to Buffalo, he would buy tickets to the Buffalo concerts. He would go to the Cleveland concerts. He would go to Syracuse concerts. He was just into it. So he had this woman that he was dating, but they were always fighting all the time. And somehow they had decided to go to this Rolling Stones concert. This is like the third concert he had gone. So they drove the 2.5 hours to Syracuse together, and it was not going well. In the car, they're just arguing, and I don't want to be here, she's telling him, and he's like, oh. So they park the car, and they're going into the stadium, and they sit down, and before anything starts, it just boils over, and she says, I want to leave. So they leave the stadium, and they go back out towards the car, and what they hadn't realized is that when you park in such a place... you are locked in until the end of the concert. So they had to sit there for 2.5 hours.
1: Their car was blocked in?
0: In the car. Yeah, the car was totally blocked in. They had to sit there for 2.5 hours in the car together, stewing. No words were said.
2: So did they get married after that?
0: I think that's a pretty awkward date.
1: Yeah.

0: Well, I'm going to go back to when everything was awkward for my awkward date story. Eighth grade. I have no memory of how I met this girl, but it was like summer before or after eighth grade, and she would come over to my house. And so at that age, right, you're just starting to explore, you know, what are these ideas about what kissing is. And all I remember about this is, like, you know, you want to do French kissing, but you know what? It's freaking gross. Sticking your tongue in someone else's mouth and then, like, going into the bathroom and going, yeah, and, like, wiping your own tongue off. So I remember, you know, this first experience with that just was, why does anyone do this? My experience is that perhaps, you know, this wasn't the person I really wanted to be dating, as well as just being young and, you know.
1: But they'd passed a note that said, Susie likes you, do you like her or not? Check the box yes or no.
0: Exactly.
1: And you checked the yes box, Doug. That's a sacred contract.
0: Well, I went through with it. I just wiped my tongue off.
2: Okay. Now that I have my back to you, I can do a personal song. And you won't know it's about me. Here we go. Here's a song about... It's one of them hurting songs. It's a hurting song. So anyone who's ever been hurt, you can like this song. Here we go.

Heart is like a skunk, I have to scrape up from the road and back. Without a clue to carry on, a foolish

0: I remember that was Force Myself to Stop, and one of our older songs. I'm thinking it was from Tom and Doug Love songs. It was also from one of our earlier cassettes called Adventures of Tom and Doug, I think. And I remember there was a clarinet player there. And she was a babe, as I recall.
1: Yes.
0: She doesn't listen to the show, so I can say that. And so she was from Minneapolis, but there was a photo of her someplace, and I don't remember her name. What was her name?
1: Yeah, look on the internet.
0: Oh, and you'll find it. Doug doesn't remember
1: find
0: the name
1: a babe.
0: Either.
1: I do too.
0: Just, really?
1: It's going to take me a moment.
0: Okay. All right. Well, while he's momenting,
1: we'll go to commercial.
0: Yeah.
2: Hi, this is Doug, and I'm here in the deep jungle to answer that ancient Zen koan. If a tree falls on a Porsche 912 in the forest as a Boeing 707 is taking off while being witnessed by the riders on a roller coaster, what sound does it make? Let's listen.

0: Yes, life's deep philosophical questions answered only on the Tom and Doug Show.
1: Hi, Doug.
2: Hi, Tom.
1: Coming up next, we have a Michael Jackson song that he wrote specially for you.
2: Oh, yes. This is true. This is all about us.
1: Yeah, it's all about us that he wrote, and it was part of this wonderful overhyped song that nobody ever knew, listened to the words to before, so we decided, hey, let's do the song. It's actually a pretty good song. So it's Michael Jackson, Black or White.

0: So, Thomas, although you told a story, you claimed it wasn't yours.
1: Well, you know, for me, all dates were awkward. Yeah. I remember telling you I would rather paint this entire condominium than go out on a date. That's the way I felt. It was like, oh, just so nerve-wracking.
0: And what is it that's so nerve-wracking?
1: Well, I didn't know how to function. I remember I used to study people. What do people do on dates?
0: See, and I just love that.
1: Really?
0: I absolutely love that introductory getting to know you, trying to figure out who this other person is. I think that's absolutely fun and fascinating.
1: I was just so nervous.
2: I agree with Tom. And Doug is crazy.
0: I think the difference is I'm not worried so much about whether I'm doing something in a way that she's... I don't need the approval necessarily. Well, I can really just be interested in whatever she's saying.
2: Now, wait a second here, Doug. Now, is this Doug as of the last 15 years, or was this Doug in 8th grade?
0: Well,
2: also?
0: No, 8th grade, no, Doug,
2: see,
0: it's not at all.
2: All right, see, there's a difference here. This is an awkward date that did not happen to any of us. This is in Ames, the grand metropolis of Ames. 20 years ago, they built a walk path down by the creek, by the stadium. And when it first went in, it didn't go from anywhere to anywhere, so no one was ever on it. We would walk our dog there and see deer and things like that, a very quiet place. Well, it turned out there was a police report that a man and a woman, both Iowa State students, were walking on the path when they were accosted. Accosted, I tell you, by a stranger with a gun.
1: Really?
2: On this path, and they were mugged by this man in the evening, and there was a struggle, and the gun went off and shot the man in the leg, and the police came, the paramedics.
0: And the guy with the gun ran off, got away, right?
2: He must have, yeah. Okay, I couldn't remember the part. And when the paramedics got there, they said they heard the guy say, "I didn't think it hurt so much to get shot with a .22. Well, they thought that was a little strange. Wow, that guy's good. He could tell right away what the caliber of the weapon was. Or perhaps it was more the fact that he'd arranged this mugging with a friend of his so he'd look cool for his date.
0: To take a bullet for her.
2: Both the friend and the man got arrested.
1: Oh, man. And all they're trying to do is impress this girl. Isn't that kind of funny? That the whole plan was to impress this girl.
2: I don't think she was impressed.
1: All right. Well, that's pretty good. All right. We'll play some more music for you, and we'll come back.

0: I love playing other people's songs that are secretly bad songs that people like.
1: Or it's no secret sometimes.
0: Well, that's true. And so we've played a lot of cover songs that just when you
1: Or
0: hear them, you go,
1: run
0: "Ew,
1: for
0: why
1: cover
0: did
1: song.
0: why?" That's a better, why did people ever like that song? And
1: Yeah.
0: here's one of them from 1927. Here comes my ball and chain. As I said.

0: Thank you. Hi, everybody. We're back, and we've just gone on a little saga of what it's like to be on awkward dates. And sometimes they're more awkward than others.
1: Kind of like this show. So come back awkwardly next week.
2: But mine wasn't about being on an awkward date. It was about don't eat awkward dates because they're not any good and you ought to return them to the grocery store.
0: Thank you, and we'll see you guys next week.
1: Bye.
0: The show.
3: Who's the guy that's really dumb?
4: That's not me. That must be Tom.

0: Tom, I know you care a lot about our listeners.
1: I so care about them. I care about that they're warm and that they're safe and that they're eating the right foods.
0: And you care so much that if they called up Radio Free, you know, Lambertville, and they said, I want Tom to come over and make sure I'm eating well, would he bring me dinner? You'd do it, wouldn't you?
1: I would probably do it, yeah. I would bring him dinner. Yeah, that's the kind of thing I do.
0: It is exactly.
1: Well, you know,
0: the
1: key ingredient is guilt. If you'd have to like add a little bit of touch of guilt in there, you know, like yeah. I would be so happy if he had only brought that dinner for me, then I would have to do it.
0: Mm-hmm. Yeah. Yeah, this is the secret to working with Tom. Anything you want, he will give you as long as you make him feel guilty. And the good thing is, he actually enjoys feeling guilty. So it's a win-win.
1: It's a win-win. So anyway, this secret moment on Radio Free Lambertville, thank you for being part of it.

What I'm going to be beating on this 12-string guitar with is one of these little key-shaped price cards that you get at the grocery store. You swipe it, and you get a discount. Guitar players, these are the greatest guitar picks ever made. They wear out after a while. That's okay, because I know where they keep them at the Giant. Now, I don't have a chord for this. Sorry?

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0: Thank you.
1: We're going to go lyric for a while.

Mm-hmm.

What I'm going to be beating on this 12-string guitar with is one of these little key-shaped price cards that you get at the grocery store. You swipe it, and you get a discount. Guitar players, these are the greatest guitar picks ever made. They wear out after a while. That's okay, because I know where they keep them at the Giant. Now, I don't have a chord for this. Sorry?

Yeah, we introduce our band to you here. All the way on the far side there, we got Ed Wall on keyboards. Walking on stage right now, we got Spencer on the congas. Yeah, Steve Burke on bass guitar. Yeah, Luke Scheib on drums. I'm Jeff Klein on the guitar. And

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1: Thanks a lot, everybody.
0: All right, we're spent. Thank you.
1: Yeah. Here's a nice, good, slow song dance with me.

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1: Yeah, we introduce our band to you here. All the way on the far side there, we got Ed Wall on keyboards. Walking on stage right now, we got Spencer on the congas. Yeah, Steve Burke on bass guitar. Yeah, Luke Scheib on drums. I'm Jeff Klein on the guitar. And
2: what I'm going to be beating on this 12-string guitar with is one of these little key-shaped price cards that you get at the grocery store. You swipe it and you get a discount. Guitar players, these are the greatest guitar picks ever made. They wear out after a while. That's okay because I know where they keep them at the Giant. Now, I don't have a chord for this. Sorry?